0: upcoming bands coming through every other Tuesday here at 2:30 till 4. No, that's wrong. It's 4 till 5:30 on K-Mud Listener Supported Radio. 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
1: This week, the whole of the reggae universe is on their way to County Line Ranch on the edge of Humboldt and Mendocino counties for the Mateel Community Center's 37th annual Reggae on the River. Every year, your very own K-Mud Radio hosts a media experience like no other by broadcasting live from the three-day reggae festival. More than just a live broadcast of the shows, K-Mud hosts media outlets from around the world who get to ask artists questions in an intimate setting. 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

0: While artists play music throughout the festival on three different stages, backstage, volunteers like K-Mud Sunshine ask thoughtful questions of the artist.
1: Okay, we have with us Hugo. Welcome.
2: Bless our Lord.
1: And could your guests also introduce themselves?
3: Yeah, I am Leaf of Life, Isle Kush Records.
4: Yeah, I am Bobo Smith from Judgment Yard.
1: Thank you. Thanks for joining us. So, how was your performance today at Reggae on the River?
2: I think I was received, you know, in a good way, in a positive way. Because we only bring positive, so when we receive, then we receive in a positive way. And we always give thanks for that, especially in places that we've never been before. You know, I really accept and appreciate the people, you know, for the warm welcome, for the love, for the appreciation. And it's just more love.
1: And you also recently are coming from an excellent performance at Sumfest in Jamaica.
2: Yeah. No, with Jamaica now, I really have a solid 100% solid fan base in Jamaica, where the people really love my music as a Rasta youth, as a ghetto youth. We sing from our soul and we sing the kind of music where we sing it connect with the people, especially the lower class, the ghetto people. Exercise every day and I'm still not fit. Everybody in Jamaica can relate to that. You know, we have some set of people at Jamaica where we pay different attention to our parents, especially our mother. So when we sing a song like "No Worry About Mama," we jump out to the heaven away, then people are going to react to that different. So when me go up on a Sumfest stage and perform a catalog of songs like that, some people stop by obstacles, my journey's continue.
5: Can I have a little more voice on the auditors, please?

0: Definition woman. Take me to the next. All right.
1: That was a performance by Sarah Lugo, heard on the River Stage last year. Just one of many places to catch an act. Backstage, here's Mr. Vega explaining how he sees himself and the other artists who get to perform.
2: We're all kings, you know. We're all kings out of Jamaica. We come from very poor beginning, so we're all kings. You know, so I believe Vybz Kartel is a king in his own right. I believe Beanie Man is a king. I believe Capitan is King Shango. I believe Yellow Man is the king of all kings in dancehall. I believe Ioctane is a king, and Mr. Vegas is a king, you know?
0: So
2: we are kings, but it's a competitive industry, so that kind of fuel the industry, you know? But Vybz Kartel is a great artist, likewise Beanie Man. I learned a lot from them, especially Beanie Man.
3: Vegas, it's Lady J, 91.9 KCSB Radio. Glad you're back at Reggae on the River for 2025.
2: Thank you.
3: Now, you're on the tour, a fall summer tour, and this is just one of the stops in the tour.
2: Right.
3: Talk about also teasing the new album that you're going to be releasing. Talk about that.
2: The album is coming out August 29th. It's a hardcore reggae album. It's called Ghetto Reggae because it's taking us back to the days of Frankie Paul and Leroy Gibbons and Johnny Osborne and those type of, you know, sound. So that's the type of record I want to put out at this time. You know, especially now we have because reggae music is real difficult to sell these days. So we have a little buzz right now in Jamaica with Cargo and, you know, The Angel. You know, and Octane just put out a record, a reggae record. So we pride ourselves on reggae and dancehall music, you know, but at this time I just want to make sure that we get back to the core, the original dancehall sound.
3: And Octane.
4: Yes, so Prince, Queen.
3: Linda and I, IK Linda, we were at the Stay Positive stage, and we were right there on the sideline.
4: Okay.
3: And you had just got on stage, and then all of a sudden you ran off, and I thought, oh, is he sick or something? You came back with a table over your head. What made you want to put the table in the middle of that crowd so that you could stand on it? I was afraid, because I'm like, this is not made for that. Not made for that. But talk about how and why you wanted to put that table in the center of the crowd for Stay Positive.
4: All right, put it this way. My perspective of performance is when you're in the studio performing the song. It's like you record the song, you perform the song. You know what I mean? But on stage, I think about entertainment. You know what I mean? Entertainment. You have to be spontaneous because you might have a crowd to perform, and when you go on stage, it's more female oriented, but you have a more male dominant set. So you have to be that type of individual, can switch your set. And I'm always about entertainment. You understand? Entertainment is very imperative, where a lot of artists is not even my role model in terms of performance. It's selectors. Because you have a lot of selectors who play the same song, and the next selector can play the same song, but what he did or said before, get a better vibe. You understand? And that is what I learned over the years from a lot of great performers. Years, me and him are talking on. But here we go on now. When I talk about performance, I have to include because it's a man that will know how to entertain the crowd. He have a whole egg, like a set. You know what I mean? We might want to say it at times, but it's there, it's evident. You understand? So we learn from his type of performance, like his type of entertainment. If you notice him play, and him play Bob Marley, and I'm saying play this. So we learn a lot of things, and we learn a lot of from other artists, but also selectors. And you have to know if that's why enough artists have a lot of big songs, but people was like, yo, I don't like them perform. I don't like, because they don't know how to entertain. You know what I mean? So when I look on the crowd, I was like, yo, me need for the something out of the box tonight. And that is what I did.
1: Often the conversation goes to talking about the role music plays in creating change around the world. Here Sunshine gets into it with Afrobee about Afrobeats music and how it's viewed by a certain artist in Jamaica.
5: This is the Prince of the Government about Run the Track. Sound it! My name is Run the Tracks. I'm a Nigerian producer
6: entertainer, performer, and A&R. I live in Atlanta, and I'm right now on tour doing some projects with Afro B, Jeff. You know, we're just doing it.
7: Oh, that's wonderful. That's wonderful. And Afro B, tell us a little bit about your creative, I guess. So you also are a beat maker too?
8: Yeah, you can say that. Producer too.
7: Okay.
8: I'm heavily involved in the production side as well as singing. Yeah.
7: Okay. So then coming from a production side, recently, like, one of the things that came up was Buju Banton's interview on the Drinks Champ podcast. And he made some comments about Afrobeat. And I believe specifically what he was saying was that one of the things he was saying was that as Jamaican dance hall musicians and reggae musicians, that they were out there actually talking about the struggles in Africa and what was happening in Africa. And he was saying that Afrobeats, as it's derived from dance hall as well, that wasn't, he said the music makes me laugh, too happy. So he said the music was, he didn't say it was too happy, but he said it was happy,
8: yeah.
7: Right? So then I came up with like this rating system, and I'd listen to Afrobeat and I'd be like, okay, that's Buju approved. Okay, that one's not. And I'd like listen to music. And so Yummy Adelaide, her song, Rebel, or her album, Rebel Queen, I really love the production of that album. Really well done. And she has a song Bop on there, and I was like, okay, that one's probably Buju Banton.
8: Yeah.
7: But you want to comment on that?
8: So, with Afrobeats, the songs that speak on the struggles and the issues that happen back in Africa, they're not mainstream. So you wouldn't actually come across it on the radio, on like the platforms we all use. You wouldn't see those songs. But something like Joanna that makes you dance, that translates easier. But we use the happy songs as like a escapism of what's happening back home. So it's more of a feel good type of thing, and it serves the same purpose on spreading the culture, making you feel happy, making you feel good. Because not sometimes you have to be optimistic instead of always highlighting the negative. Do you get what I'm saying? So you can always keep singing about struggling, but

0: in its entirety. I think like a lot of what we're kind of subjugated to is people are compartmentalizing Afrobeat artists. So a lot of the Afrobeat artists today are trying to kind of like steer away from that category because they're really in other categories such as pop, such as R&B, such as dancehall, right? And they want to be categorized when they win their awards in those categories. When it comes to Afrobeats, you have to look at it as an umbrella term, right? Or a color, if you will, right? So when you think about Tems, you're thinking about R&B, or you're thinking about, you know, alternative music. When you think about Wizkid, you're thinking about pop music sometimes. When you're thinking about Tiwa Savage, you're thinking about Beyonce. So when we start understanding Afrobeats and understanding that it's really a color to the music that you're listening to, you'll have a little bit more of an intellectual like take on it. You know, because when we just compartmentalize all of the artists into one particular category, you tend to give the accolades to the wrong person for the wrong thing. So it's not that people want to steer away from Afrobeats because they're against Afrobeats and what Afrobeats stands for. They just want to be artists. So when we first started out with Afrobeats, you had a lot of people saying words that kind of like mimic the beat. But now, if you look at most Afrobeat songs now, they're trying to actually say something. There is a message in it. Whether the message is low vibrational, high vibrational, it's really the fact that most artists do have a voice now and they're trying to speak to that voice. So when you hear a song from Afrobeat, he might put an R&B song, or he might put a house record out, or he might put a pop record out, or we might have artists that rap. But knowing that that song is the genre that it comes from, but with a color of Afrobeats, is where you really start to get in the weeds with it. So I think when Buju Banton speaks to it, I think that he has the right to have his opinion on it, and he's speaking to it from his own intellectual placement of how he feels like music as a whole should be taken, right? And depending on who you talk to, one is wrong or one is right, but respectfully, that's kind of the direction that I think Afrobeats is going currently, and trying to message that Afrobeats as a whole is trying to get people to understand. That's just my personal take. Everybody else is different. We're all open to our understanding, right? But that's all my own personal. That's
1: all. Laurel, an artist from London who played last year, has a way that she approaches issues in the world and what her music brings to those topics.
2: I mean, for me, as a woman who's in the industry, I like to lead with love, first and foremost. And coming from a place from London, it's a melting pot of different cultures and colors and religions. So for me, I mean, with everything that is happening in the world, the only thing that I could do best is lead with love and just do my part as a member of society. I try not to get too caught up in things that I don't so much know about. I only like to speak on things that I know about, because if I don't know on things, I think that's prematurely moving in a way that's not really helping society or helping the world. So as I just said, lead with love, educate myself so that I can actually be of purpose in a more significant way, other than just not knowing things and then just taking on things on board and then just not understanding. So yeah, leading with love is my most important thing that I do when I'm moving in a space that is very hard to maneuver, and there is a lot of things that are against you as a woman of color. Lead with love, and yeah, that's just my answer. I hope that answered your question. Yeah.
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0: Oh, gosh! Yo, what do you say for the round? Wait. Come on.
1: Wait, he said don't stop. Should we go again?
0: One more time, what do you mean?
1: Okay,
0: one more time?
1: Again.
0: Okay.
1: Oh, you can handle the London Grammar?

0: And then there's the times where we get to hear from icons in the industry like Julian Marley.
1: But maybe there's not a lot of the culture around to keep you... To make you find your own, to find your identity, you know. So if I was there without the reggae music, who knows what could have happened, you know. But the reggae music was every day, like going to school, reggae music in my headphones. So it was always keeping me motivated to go through the next day, for the next day, for the next day, you know. So the reggae music really, you know, from growing, I think that's when it really kept me. Now it's like air. You know, now it's within fully, but like growing, yeah, the reggae music really guided me as a kid coming up. Yeah.
2: I saw you last in Paso Robles, I believe, with Dina Robles, the amphitheater.
1: Yes.
2: I just want to know if the set you prepare for your audience changes based on the venue that you're playing.
1: Well, it depends. Sometimes, or it's not really about the venue. Sometimes it's about how much time you get on the stage. That's when the set changes. So like last couple of shows we're doing was about 1 hour and 45 minutes, so now today is like 75 minutes, so now you have to know to select your songs, you know. So sometimes you get different songs, or sometimes we just spin the order around and it still creates something different, you know. Yeah, true.
3: All right, I'm DJ Respect with KUD Radio right here in Humboldt County. I love your music. I'm always playing your weed songs and just promoting the cannabis.
1: True.
3: I just want to know if there's anything new coming in the works on the herb side, and how you love to be in Humboldt County right now.
1: Well, Humboldt County is like...
3: love you here, brother.
1: It's a joy to be here, you know. This is a place where it has been more than great to us coming up as traveling musicians. When you come to Humboldt County, let's start in Humboldt, then we can go around the rest of America. You know, this used to have to be the first stop, so that you can be up, your whole travels are up, you know? Yeah. So, you know, I mean, like we say, you know, my name is Juju Ryle. We have a brand called Juju Ryle, and they were powered by BioBiz. So now we're working with nutrients for the earth, you know, to help to give the earth back some nutrients. Because, you know, as we say, mankind don't really take care of the earth very well. They take, and don't put anything back. So you find out the same food that you used to plant 15 years ago was strong. Today is like, it's weak. What's happening? The earth is weak, you know. So we do our little part, you know, to, you know, you can't do everything, but you can do a little bit, you know. And so we're always for the vegetation, for the herb, for the cultivation, for the farmers. And, you know, as you say, without nature, there is no humanity, you know. So we give thanks, and we are strongly involved in, yeah, keeping the earth rich. Bless my brother.
4: Hi,
1: we're
4: here.
1: Irie.
4: I'm Melly.
1: Hi, Melly. Yes.
4: I would love to know, how was it growing up with your father, Bob Marley?
1: Well, I didn't grow up with my father, you know. I didn't really see him much. Yeah, so we grew up where, you know, from talking to our family and elders, a lot of elders, we learn hear a lot of stories and stuff like that. But to me, to say, I don't really have much memory, really. You know, but we have what it takes. We are ourselves, you know, which is one chain coming right down, you know, so link to link. Whether we know or we don't. You know? Yeah. Thank you.
0: So whether you tune into the live broadcast this weekend on K-Mud or you're packing up to spend a weekend down on the river, Reggae on the River is for everybody. Here and around the world. For the latest information on this year's event, go to the Mateel's website where they have all the latest information posted. Tickets, I believe, are still available. And don't forget to tell your friends to tune in to the live broadcast right here all weekend on KMUD. Reporting for KMUD, this is Eileen Russell.
5: 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I wear your look, I just be a ganja smoke. 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
6: 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I want to tell you about the wildfire in Hoopa, just north of Hoopa, and Mill Creek Road, named the MP18 fire. The fire now estimated at over 2,000 acres with a 10% containment. Route 96 from 3.9 miles east to 8.3 miles east of Hoopa closed due to the fire activity. Avoid the area and plan alternate routes. The Hoopa OES says residents must stay away from active fire roads, including Hostler Ridge, Mill Creek Road, and Big Hill Road. There are evacuation warnings for the eastern side of Hoopa Valley, and you can find the exact boundaries of these on the Watch Duty app or at protect.genesis.com. I'll spell it out, protect.genesis.com, protect.genesis.com. If you do not have an internet connection, you can call Humboldt OES. 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
7: Welcome to Media and Democracy. We will be talking with Yonti Friesen about media literacy education and the Media Education Lab, of which he is executive director. Friesen is an award-winning educator, filmmaker, and scholar with a PhD in education from the University of Rhode Island and a professor of communication at Columbia College, Chicago. He is lead editor of the 2022 Routledge Handbook on Media Education Futures Post-Pandemic. And he is author or co-author of numerous other publications. I'm Spencer Graves. This interview is being recorded July 31. The views you are about to hear are those of the speakers and not of this radio station. What are the most important things you would like to communicate to this audience?
8: That media literacy is not an intellectual kind of like thing of scholars. This is something that everybody needs to think about and address it with their own personal family community life. And this is something that we might not use the phrase media literacy, but I think most of the concern of our digital life right now are about those kind of habits of minds, of like how to work with technology and us controlling the technology and not the technology controlling us, which is the gist of what it means to be media literate.
7: I claim that primary drivers of every major conflict include differences between the media that the different parties find credible. Your comment?
8: It's part of it, definitely. And I think there is a lack of empathy. That's my niche within the like media literacy. So as much as the work on media literacy have been like since the 60s and 80s, really focusing on analysis and like cognitive and rationalizing like what's the information that you're gathering, my claim is that we need to work on the emotional and social first, because we're in where we are right now, exactly as you say, because we're not really empathizing or trying to understand the other person. We're just buried in our own like echo chambers and fighting to say this is the right one and you're wrong.
7: So how do you get past that?
8: So that's a very tough thing to do, because it means that you need to start thinking about other people and how might other people will think about this information in a different way. Like in what way that you're not thinking about, other people might think, which sounds kind of ridiculous. But that's one of the toughest questions that are the core questions of media literacy. And by not looking at that, I think that's where we're not empathizing with others and not looking at the humanities in each other and trying to find the connections instead of looking at the gaps and how the other person is wrong.
7: Right. So some of my research says that Fox especially, but really all major media outlets, really want their audience to get angry at the evil others because your comment?
8: Yeah, I mean, again, I mean, it's always easy on the left to blame Fox News. And I'm not saying that Fox News are innocent of, like, you know, being very partisan. But MSNBC is also partisan. And CNN is trying to claim they're not, but they have, like, their different kind of ways. And we can see even in the first Trump administration how the New York Times, the Washington Post capitalize on having Trump on the, like, head news every day and making like everybody frenzy about what's the next thing that is happening. And we see it now as well that it's happening. So the news media is definitely benefiting money-wise from scandals, from, you know, making people outrage and have an emotional response to the titles, because most people are reading the titles and not necessarily the actual article that has more nuance to the outrage or other emotional response that people might have.
7: One of your recent papers with Nicola and Christina Nestor and Raj Buran, I guess, I don't know if I pronounced that all right, mentioned the annulment of the presidential, of the 2024 presidential election in Romania. Talk about that.
8: So what was very interesting in Romania, and I don't know how many people are familiar with that case specifically, but there were two major candidates, as we see in many places. One candidate was more centric and one candidate was far right. And there was a use of TikTok in a manipulative way to persuade people toward the far right candidate who claimed to win the election. But then the Supreme Court of Romania looked at the evidence that were given and saw the manipulation that was done through TikTok for persuasion that were basically illegal from the laws about elections in Romania. And basically, although the election have been done and with the results, they basically overruled those and there were new election while the far right candidate who was misusing the social media got banned from the candidacy. And so they had the another elections that were highly looked at and make sure that there was no illegal use of social media and other forms of persuasion, which is a very unique because you don't see that in other places where far right candidates who've been used social media won and are in power right now.
7: Yeah, talk about, compare that to the United States.
8: Yeah, I mean, so, you know, I mean, I think the United States is very unique. I mean, there's maybe Sweden with the First Amendment that includes freedom of expression. And that's been really stretched, I think, to the maximum in our country. But in most other countries, there is more regulation about where free speech ends. We have the somewhat vague definition of hate speech and also about violence, but that's like really vague into does the free speech incite violence? Can you prove that it incited violence? And if you cannot prove it, so it's okay as a free speech, and that doesn't include as hate speech when that's very specifically like denouncing specific section or sectors in the population or individual. But that's, again, that's very legal battle that is fought in like higher courts and stuff. At the end of the day, the freedom of expression in the U.S. is really open, unlike almost any other country in the world.
7: What do you think should be done to reduce the threats posed by the media literacy problems that you and others have documented?
8: So one of the things that I'm saying as somebody who's been involved in media literacy for years, like 35 years at least, I'm saying that media literacy is not the silver bullet or the ultimate solution. So people don't think that I think that if we just put in education, everything will be fine. It's one of the pillars. But we need to do also social change, cultural change. We need to really address issues of poverty, of inequality, because education cannot solve something that is social economical. Just to say we're going to teach everybody to be media literate while you don't have food in your fridge, that's not going to help. So what I see, and what I see also with the young voters that are my students in the class, there is a lot of social conscious. And I think as part of what we're experiencing now with the second Trump administration, my belief is that there's going to be a big wave from the young generation that will come and will address the social issues that we see, again, all the time growing and not really being addressed.
7: What is the Media Education Lab?
8: The Media Education Lab is a community of learners that has been built for over 23 years. And it's basically a group of people who are devoted to media literacy, who are creating curriculum, who are doing professional development and research.
7: With scholars and graduate students all over the world.
8: Yes. It's an international group, yes.
7: A virtual organization. What would you say are the most important things the Media Education Lab has done?
8: We just finished a grant for the State Department to help Palestinian educators to learn all the new innovative ways that we're using media and AI literacy to teach young Palestinians about how to use social media. And we were able, through a campaign online, to reach more than 2 million people in the West Bank and Gaza to learn about media literacy from an online campaign done by the youth who were taught by the instructors that we were teaching for a year. So that's our most recent, we just published a day ago the report about it on our platform. So you can see all the work that we have done and the impact that we did. But besides that, we're, for example, for a year and a half, we've been developing a social media standards to learn about what you need to do in schools to teach about social media, even students who don't have social media yet, but as a prevention way. We call it Pause to Map, and MAP is Manage, Analyze, and Participate.
7: We are visiting with Yonti Friesen about media literacy education. Describe the role of music, poetry, fiction, and art in media literacy.
8: Media is any mediated communication, so that can go to art murals, it can be plays by Shakespeare, it can be the Bible. So teaching the Bible and analyzing the Bible is media literacy. Not just, a lot of people think because of the word media that everything is digital, but it doesn't have to be. So obviously looking at all the classics and all the art is part of knowing how to analyze it. I just came back from a trip in Spain and Italy and Greece and Norway, and it was amazing to see art there. And I was with my two kids and seeing how they understand and interpret the art and asking them questions to have their mind starting to think about the analysis and synthesis with other things that they're aware of and they're using YouTube videos to learn more about the context of those art pieces. So before they see the art piece, after they see the art piece, and kind of, and we have, although they're young, 8 and 10, we have a really intellectual discussion about the art piece, which for me is, again, a baseline of what does it mean to be media literate.
7: Right. Right. So what do you find that best motivates humans to learn more about media literacy?
8: Unfortunately, something happened, and then they are like, okay, I don't like what just happened on social media, or a fight with a relative about some kind of information or an article or something that happened, and they have different points of view and different resources to kind of like talk about it and refer to. And so only then, like, people are going to media literacy, or a lot of educators frustrated with what's happening with attention deficit and like with like concentrating in the classroom, and then they're looking for, so what are the tools? And then they discover, oh, media literacy is addressing all of those things, and that's what we need right now with our students, with our kids, with our family. We know that it's very easy to blame everything on kids and saying they don't know and they need to learn at school. I was part of the people who advanced the mandate to teach high school students media literacy in Illinois. But we can see from research that senior citizens are more susceptible for disinformation on social media like Facebook than young people. But there's no way to kind of force adults to come to workshop, while students, you can just, okay, you're in the class, so you need to take math, you need to take languages, you also need to take media literacy. So that's part of the real struggle right now as a society, is how do we help adults to acquire their own media literacy skills, and in what way? And public libraries are doing amazing, important work, but there's not enough people who are coming and taking that. Some people do take advantage, which is great, but not enough are doing it.
7: Talk about intercultural communicative competence.
8: Oof. So that goes back to my initial statement about empathy. And so intercultural is really like understanding your identity, but also being open to the fact that other people have other belief systems, other ways of background and how they were brought up, and being able to have a dialogue with them and not just argue, I'm right, you're wrong, because that's not even like, you know, that's not even a debate. I'm not a big fan of debates. I'm a more fan of social deliberations, which I think comes as a dialogue and not just as a fight. And I don't know if it's just because of the presidential election that we're used to debate and we love to see it as if it's a ring of like two wrestlers. But I prefer when I see really a dialogue and discussion that has a lot of content in it, and really going back and forth, like with questions and with mutual respect. And not this, you know, fight of kind of making the other person look, you know, stupid or strange or whatever, trying to do in a debate, in a political debate. But that's usually the case that we see on the televised ones.
7: The intercultural communicative competence is discussed, especially I found in your paper with Ellen Yee. Is that how you pronounce it?
8: Yes.
7: Social justice education as an intercultural experience for foreign students in the U.S.
8: Yeah, that was a very special research that we did in Ellen's class. She is teaching public speaking to international students. And the way to introduce them to American values and to understand that they're now in Columbia College, Chicago, in the United States, and they might learn in the educational system of their own country, but what does it mean public speaking in the United States? So looking at different public speaking of Obama, of Oprah Winfrey, of like different TED Talks, and like And analyzing them from a media literacy perspective is helpful for not just learning media literacy, but also understanding the cultural differences and then having a dialogue within the class of, like, in my culture, it's such and such, and another student's from a different country. In my culture, so there is a real discussion about, oh, that's how it's done in the U.S., but in other contexts, it's very different. So if I'm coming from Brazil, suddenly I'm learning of something from Zimbabwe. And then we can learn something about India, China. Like, so there is really a dialogue about cultural and intercultural competencies and the differences, and acknowledging the differences, accepting them, welcoming them, and also knowing how to behave, like, differently when you're in that cultural context.
9: Talk about virtual reality and media literacy.
8: So I think it was 14 years ago, I went to the Museum of Motion Pictures in Queens. And they had a VR exhibition. And I think the movie Clouds Over Sidra was one of those, like, really initial first documentary done in VR. And I put the helmet and I was really amazed because I felt like I was in the refugee camp with Sidra, the teenager who was walking us through her day in the life kind of way. And it was very impactful. And as I put down my headset from the VR and, you know, back to the museum space, I was like, okay, that was cool. I felt for 10 minutes that I was like a Palestinian refugee in Lebanon. But what happened to Sidra, the girl? Like, what? And then I saw several years later that the director of the film was claiming that VR is an empathy machine. And I was like, that was not really my experience. My experience was, yes, I was there, like, because my eyes deceive me as I'm, you know, really there, and I could move and see 360 of the places. But my empathy towards Sidra was not really, like, addressed. And as I learned that this movie helped UNICEF got millions of dollars on donations, I realized that it's not an empathy machine, it's a donation machine.
9: Talk about nonviolent communication.
8: Going back to what I said, that for me, the most important thing in the beginning of starting any analysis is to have a social and emotional kind of regulation. Nonviolence communication by Marshall Rosenberg is giving us the steps to get there. Like, before we start analyzing or starting to, like, deal with a conflict, first we need to regulate ourselves to feel heard, to make sure that the other person understands our needs, understand our perspective of how we observe things, and then make sure that we're requesting something that is doable from the other person. The first thing is to focus on the nonviolent stages of really connecting to each other. And that's the intercultural competency, that's the empathy, all the things that we talked about is bringing it together before we get into the intellectual deliberation on the whatever topic we want to discuss.
9: Talk about the importance of peer feedback and with foster youth.
8: So when I came to the University of Rhode Island, I was introduced to an amazing project called First Star Academy, which is a non-for-profit in Hollywood that helps foster youth, which statistically, being in foster care put you in the most disadvantage to have a graduate degree, no matter your gender, no matter your race. So the foster care system has its own, you know, issues, and each state has their own struggle with it. But as a nation, we're not doing enough to help kids in foster youth to have a leverage and to get into higher education. And so that program was doing that. And what we did is, as we were teaching media literacy in that program that was helping high school youth in the summer to be on a university campus, and the numbers are amazing to see how many of them from University of Rhode Island, but there's other campuses who are doing that as well, are going into higher education. So that kind of helping them to feel at home and not like it's so strange to be on a campus during the summer and learning and remedial work on their high school credits, that's really helpful for them. But we looked at their way of giving feedback because we started with what we thought was great sandwich feedback. I don't know if you're familiar with that, which is like a sandwich, you want to get to the meat, which is the criticism, but you try to sugarcoat it with some positive thing in the beginning, your actual criticism, and then another sugarcoating of like some positive thing. And we thought that would be an amazing way of providing feedback, but the students from the foster care taught us that they're smart enough to know the sugarcoating and they're only listening to the criticism, and that's really disruptive for them. We had one extreme like case when a student knew that it's coming and he couldn't handle it, and he was working on a website, and knowing that he's going to hear criticism about his website, he deleted all his work just so that he won't get criticism. So that was a big alarm for us to say, okay, that kind of sandwich feedback that we used to know as a good way of feedback is disruptive and not helpful. So we need to find another way. And that's how we developed the empathic feedback that doesn't have any criticism. It has wonders from the perspective of the person saying, I think, I believe. And so when you hear that, it also helps you kind of putting it in an empathic way of like, okay, that's your beliefs. I think in a different way, and I might disagree with you. So that was this publication that since then we've been using it in different ways of like talking about what is the importance of empathy in providing feedback and not just giving what's called constructive criticism, which is still criticism and is really not helpful. So that has been really a core research of mine of looking how empathy can be helpful in media literacy as we provide feedback to students and other participants.
9: What's Columbia College Chicago?
8: Okay. Columbia College Chicago is an art and communication school that is based on hands-on experience. The students who are coming to Columbia want to be professionals in their field. If it's theater, if it's voiceover, if it's animation, if it's journalism, you name it. And so they're taught by people like me who have academic credentials, like I have a PhD in education, but I was a filmmaker, I was a journalist. So I'm bringing my experience, professional experience with the academics. And most of the faculty are still working in the field. And so you come to Columbia to really own your like skills as a professional, knowing that from the first semester, you're going to have hands-on experience and you're going to work with professional people. A lot of our internship are paid and a lot of them are connected with the media market in Chicago, which is the third largest market after New York and Los Angeles. So the students, you know, can go and have experiences in theater, in news, in media, in cinema, like all the different types of art and communication that exist, thanks to being in the center of the city. That's what's so cool about Columbia, that our students are very diverse with a minority-serving institution, and they're coming to be professional. And that's what you get in the class. You're with peer groups who want to be professional in that field that you're interested in.
9: No relationship with Columbia University.
8: No, there's a lot of Columbia colleges around the country, and that's why the full name is Columbia College Chicago, so you know which one it is that you're talking about.
9: We are about out of time. Any final words for our audience?
8: So I think a lot of the time I've been asked what is the easiest, and not easiest, but the most important thing in media literacy that you need to know. And I'm saying it's the cheapest but hardest thing, which is to pause. And that's the first thing from our program, Pause to Map, which means that if you pause for 90 seconds, your dopamine and adrenaline kind of drops and you can not think from your lizard brain that was activated by the emotions of whatever post you saw, but you can calm down and really think, does it even mean that it's true what I'm reading? Did it try to activate me in a way? And if all of us would take those 90 seconds to pause, our world would be in a much better place.
9: You have been listening to a conversation with Jonti Friesen about media literacy education. A moderated discussion of these issues is available in the description of this interview on Wikiversity under category Media Reform to Improve Democracy. I'm Spencer Graves. Thank you for listening. Media and Democracy theme music by Brian Bailey.
10: Yes, indeed. Thank you so much, KMA Public Affairs, for putting that together. You've got it tuned to the Mighty Mighty Mud, KMUD Garberville, 91.1 FM, KMUE Eureka, 88.1 FM, KLAI Laytonville, 90.3 FM, FM Translator, K258BQ, Shelter Cove, 99.5 will do, and KMUD.org. Just have an update on the wildfire in Hoopa Valley, just north of Hoopa and Mill Creek Road, named the MP18 fire. The fire is now at 2,107 acres with 10% containment. Route 96 from 3.9 miles east to 8.3 miles east of Hoopa is closed due to fire activity, and avoid the area and plan alternate routes. Hoopa OES says residents must stay away from active fire roads, including Hostler Ridge, Mill Creek Road, and Big Hill Road. There are evacuation warnings for the eastern side of the Hoopa Valley. You can find exact zone boundaries on the Watch Duty app or protectgenesis.com. If you do not have an internet connection, you can call Humboldt OES at 707-268-2500. I have your KMUD local news coming right up, but first I want to give thanks for Lost Coast Ranch. 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
11: Welcome to the KMUD News. I'm your news director, April Lewis, and I'm glad to be with you for this broadcast. In this episode, we have stories on the MP18 fire in Hoopa, including an interview with the interagency team in charge of operations, and on a planned rally against logging in the Jackson Demonstration Forest that's taking on new meaning. But first, some local alerts and updates. This is KMUD News. Starting off with news from the city of Eureka. The city of Eureka and Link Housing are encouraging community members interested in affordable housing at the Mallard to join the interest list before it closes on August 21st. The Mallard is a 90-home affordable housing community being developed through a partnership between the city of Eureka and Link Housing at three locations in Eureka. Construction began in spring of 2025, and the first homes are expected to be ready for residents this fall. The interest list is currently open for 62 of the community's affordable homes. After the list closes, a public lottery will establish the order in which applicants are screened. The remaining 25 affordable homes will be leased through the Housing Authority's waiting list, along with three manager units. Community members can learn more about the Mallard, eligibility requirements, and how to join the interest list at www.themallardeureka.com. Also in Eureka. On August 8th, at approximately 12:10 a.m., a Eureka Police Department officer responded in the area of Union Street and West Wabash Avenue for a report of a theft from a vehicle. Upon arrival, the officer contacted the victim, who reported that multiple pieces of equipment had been taken from her vehicle. The victim advised that one of the stolen items could be identified by several EPD badge stickers affixed to the top. Before contacting police, the victim spoke with a male subject in the area and asked if he had seen anyone who may have taken the equipment. He indicated that he had seen a possible suspect fleeing the area. Officers checked the surrounding area, but were unable to locate the suspect or the stolen property. Later that same day, at approximately 8:15 p.m., the handling officers conducted a patrol check of the area in an attempt to locate the stolen property. An officer located the male subject who had previously spoken with the victim. The male was identified as 20-year-old Eureka resident Vincent Potts, who was known to officers and matched the description provided by the victim. Upon contacting Potts, the officer observed an item in the backseat of his vehicle that appeared to resemble one of the items reported stolen. Potts was detained, and a subsequent search of the vehicle confirmed the item was the stolen equipment. The equipment was identified by the EPD badge stickers affixed to it. An additional piece of equipment reported stolen was also located in another vehicle associated with Potts. Potts was taken into custody for possession of stolen property. The stolen equipment was recovered and returned to its owner. A reminder from the North Coast Air Quality Management District. The recent MP-18 fire, located just north of the town of Hoopa along the east side of Highway 96 within the Hoopa Valley Reservation, is generating the smoke mostly in Humboldt and Trinity County. Presently, smoke impacts are locally greater within the Hoopa Valley from predominantly northerly winds, affecting the town of Hoopa and Weechpec areas. Overall, smoke is mainly affecting the Hoopa Valley and then traveling southeast along the Trinity River, impacting towns along Highway 299 into Weaverville and Hayfork. Smoke is also traveling along the South Fork Trinity River into Hiampaum and seen as far south as Ruth Lake, and additionally affecting communities along the Klamath River within the Yurok Reservation. A shift in wind directions and change in the weather may also cause widespread haze along the coast and affect other areas. Smoke impacts in these communities will continue to see air quality index levels that range from unhealthy for sensitive groups to even periods of unhealthy to very unhealthy at times. From Cal Poly Humboldt. Housing and Residence Life at Cal Poly Humboldt will hold its annual emergency simulation on Wednesday, August 12th to test campus and community response teams. The exercise will take place at 6 p.m. in a residence hall. The simulation will be loud and include participation from Cal Poly Humboldt's Housing and Residence Life, University Police Department, and Campus Resilience and Response, the Arcata Fire Department, plus first responders from local agencies. Passerbys may see smoke coming out of a residence hall and actors crying for help. First responders will use emergency radios and campus traffic flow may be affected. The exercise aims to train university housing staff and local first responders on how to respond to a university housing emergency. The emergency simulation is intended to provide a real-time, realistic experience of an emergency, as well as provide the opportunity to test and evaluate a practical plan and practice communication among agencies. Housing and Residence Life began holding multi-agency emergency simulations in 1986. The exercise takes place each year in August. During a real campus emergency, the university will send timely messages to the campus community and post information on Cal Poly Humboldt's homepage. And a reminder about ongoing roadworks in Garberville. The Humboldt County Department of Public Works is conducting a surface removal and resurfacing project on Redwood Drive through this Friday, August 13th. Work is taking place from 7 a.m. to 5 p.m. Travelers should continue to expect 15-minute delays and are asked to drive slowly, follow all traffic control devices and road signs in the project area. Thank you for your patience while repair work is in progress. If you have any concerns or questions regarding the project, please call 707-445-7421. And up next, our main stories. This is KMUD News. The MPA team fire in the Hoopa Valley has turned into a complex event, and KMUD News has significant updates to share. The MPA team fire in Hoopa Valley has been burning since Friday, and as of this broadcast recording on Tuesday, August 11th, has spread to 2,107 acres with 10% containment. Evacuation warnings are still in place, and the fire has resulted in air quality impacts across our region. We'll start today's update with a briefing on specific firefighting operations from Travis Thane, Operations Section Chief with California Team 1, an interagency team brought in today to take over operations of this complex fire event.
12: Good morning. My name is Travis Thane, Operations Section Chief with California Team 1, with your operational update for Tuesday, the 11th. California Team 1 assumed command this morning at 7 a.m. Last night and yesterday, a lot of hard work was completed by the crews with our priorities down in Division Yankee and the Mill Creek area. Crews laid hose down from drop point one and progressed with handline all the way down to Mill Creek to start building the box to contain this Mill Creek section. We also continued to work helicopters in here all yesterday as we checked up the heat on the southern perimeter of the fire. Coming up here into the Oil Springs Road, crews extinguished hot spots, started laying hose, and built dozer line to continue containing the fire to the east side and then working up onto the north. Up here in Division Foxtrot, here in the Norton, above the Norton Creek area, crews started constructing dozer line out to build a catcher's mitt to start containing the north side while still working simultaneously off the 96 up the Norton Creek area with helicopters and crews and boots on the ground containing this northern section. This is some really steep country as they continue to work around into the 96. We are holding the 96 as the fire progresses and backs down. Just for perspective, it's extremely steep, cliffy, and crews are continuing to work in and extinguish hot spots that did slop over below the 96. We still have it contained to the east of the Trinity River, and we're holding the fire all along the 96. We ask for your diligence as the safety of our crews, as we have rocks coming off with the closure of the 96, and we still have fire down on the Highway 96. Coming around to this west side, crews are making real good progress containing this southwest corner as we bring line around, constructing hand line and dozer line and extinguishing hot spots all around this southern perimeter to tie it back in down into our Mill Creek to protect our values at risk down here on the Hoopa and our homes.
11: KMUD News wanted to learn more about the interagency team now in charge of the MP18 fire in Hoopa Valley. We spoke with Information Officer Edward Dula of California Team 1. He spoke first on the team and taking control of fire operations in a multi-agency effort.
13: We took control or command of the fire this morning at 0700. We were here the day before to kind of, we call it shadow the team that was here before us, which was a Type 3 Hoopa Valley group. They did an awesome job. But some of the conditions and the terrain just was sort of out of a little more than they could handle so individually. So the team was ordered, and we all started coming from all parts of the country, mostly California, though.
11: And then in terms of how these teams are brought together, who is the overall agency, and then what agencies are you working with directly to combat the MP18 fire?
13: Interagency complex incident management team, which means that we are federal, state, municipal. We're not under one agency necessarily, where like it implies interagency.
11: Talked about the conditions getting challenging. What about the conditions on the MP-18 fire really triggered the decision to bring in the interagency team?
13: Where the fire started, where the Milepost 18 fire started, was in a previous burn scar called the Mill Creek 1 fire from 2018. That fire left a lot of dead standing trees, which really increased the hazard to firefighters. The steepness of the terrain here is so unique and beautiful, but also challenging. And so when firefighter safety is a main priority for us and the Hoopa Valley team that was on this before us, that's sort of the combination of factors that led to a complex team being called in.
11: Information Officer Edward Dula also further detailed the composition of the interagency team.
13: So we come with a team of roughly 100 folks that are experts in all the different fields that serve wildfire management, operations folks, logistic folks, safety, medical, aircraft, air ops, you know, public information, which is my role here. And we, that's who is managing the, you know, all the resources that we call in from across the country or here local. Anything that's available to us, we'll generally bring them out and put them to work.
11: Lastly, Information Officer Edward Dula gave a further update on current fire conditions going into this evening, August 11th.
13: You know, we're really looking forward to an increase

0: 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KMUD will keep updating you on the MP18 fire, and we greatly appreciate the efforts of firefighters both local and from multiple states, along with the new operations coordination from the interagency team now in charge of the incident. Reporting for KMUD, I'm April Lewis. The group Coalition to Save Jackson State Forest had originally planned a rally against proposed logging this Saturday, but that rally may be turning into a celebration, KMUD News reports. The group Coalition to Save Jackson State Forest has a rally planned at the Fort Bragg Town Hall on Saturday, August 15th, from 12 p.m. to 2 p.m. However, that protest may be turning into a celebration, as California Legislator Bill AB 2494 is looking likely to pass and get to the governor's desk. The landmark legislation is authored by Assemblyman Chris Rogers and co-authored by Assemblyman Damon Connolly and State Senator Mark McGuire. The bill aims to redefine forest management in the state of California and redefines that management based on forest vegetation, water, and soils. Current management is favorable to the timber industry and a desire to keep demonstration forests as profitable entities, including for CAL FIRE. The rally was originally over 500 acres approved for logging in the Jackson Demonstration State Forest by Chamberlain Creek. The coalition claims that CAL FIRE is trying to get this logging done before new legislation and a co-management agreement with local tribes is in place. KMUD News spoke with Polly Gervin, a longtime advocate and attorney for tribal rights issues. She spoke first on how the old style of forest management was not compatible with native views on conservation, especially models that integrate profitability into their management.
1: So there wasn't much we could really do with the Indian vision of forest management when all the law, the management plan, the Forest Practice Act, everything was in favor of the loggers. So to do really indigenous management, we did not feel the process that's been established for the demonstration state forest comported with viewing the forest and the trees as relatives, as part of an organic interconnected web of life, which is the Indian view. There was never, before the invasion of the Europeans, never a concept of you cut the trees for profit. It just was not an indigenous perspective. Even in the intertribal sinkyon model, they allow for thinning. But it's just not the end result. It's for maintaining the forest, not for gathering profit out of the forest.
0: Attorney and tribal advocate Polly Gervin also remarked on predominant forest management viewpoints from local tribes in Mendocino County and how CAL FIRE's experimental approach to demonstration forests causes issues.
1: And this group, the Mendocino County tribes, don't believe in it. Don't believe you cut redwood trees in their infancy under the name of science. It's just a different way of looking at the world. Science is basically hypothesis. So, you know, either you're wrong or you're right, and maybe you've destroyed a whole lot of trees and you find out you're wrong, or the bogus science that was done at Jackson. Oh, my God. They would clear cut a watershed to see if sedimentation developed in the stream, in the rivers. Of course, everybody knows that.
0: Polly spoke on CAL FIRE's current timber harvesting plan for the Jackson Demonstration Forest.

0: are trying to go forward with timber harvesting activities under the old commercial logging plans, under the old pro-commercial logging law, and do so before AB 2494 passes, which should be this week. And then we have to wait the governor's signature. So what they're doing is they're trying to do an end run along the law before it changes.
1: Polly Gervin also emphasized the bigger picture of forest management issues inside California and how AB 2494 allows an opportunity for a new conversation on forest management.
0: The movement's willing to accommodate thinning for forest management, et cetera, but just not to make money to pay off CAL FIRE. We have to come up with alternative means of funding CAL FIRE that is not cutting trees in the demonstration forest. So I think we really have to look at the bigger picture right now, not like the 500 acres or the Stilett plan on Camp 8, you know, the one big mother tree and everything clear cut around it, which to me is just obviously crazy. But look at what we need to do to make sure, we need to look at what we need to do to get our long-term voice on forest management enshrined under the new law and implemented under the new law and under the new mandate.
1: A native-led approach to forest management is also not without precedent.
0: There should be consensus decision-making process between the tribes and the foresters, as there is in Canada, as there is in Australia, New Zealand, where any decision on what trees are going to be cut and why has to be met by mutual co-management, which means co-equal co-management, which means the tribes having an equal voice to the foresters.
1: The rally for Jackson Forest to stop logging and pass AB 2494 will be at the Fort Bragg Town Hall at noon on Saturday. But the planned rally is turning into a likely celebration.
0: And we'll be dancing in the streets, honey.
1: So
0: come dance with us, because I'm going to be dancing in the streets if we get this bill passed by the end of the week.
1: Reporting for KMUD, I'm April Lewis. California Congress members Schiff and Khanna reintroduced bill on AI use in politics, as Democratic congressional candidate Wiener uses campaign chatbot. KPFA's Lauren Schmidt reports.
2: Targeted and mean-spirited campaign ads are nothing new during election season, but the growing use of artificial intelligence is. California Senator Adam Schiff and Silicon Valley Congressman Ro Khanna recently reintroduced the AI Ads Act, which would prohibit deceptive AI-generated content that misrepresents political candidates, campaigns, or committees. But what happens when a campaign creates an AI chatbot impersonating its opponent? That's the controversy now playing out in San Francisco's congressional race, where State Senator Scott Wiener's campaign created a chatbot of his opponent, San Francisco Supervisor Connie Chan. Wiener posted an image of an advertisement billboard on social media, reading, quote, "Let's do nothing together, ConnieChan.ai, paid for by Scott Wiener for Congress," close quote. The promotion, however, has seemingly backfired, with several commenters, including some who said they had previously supported the state senator, described the chatbot as misogynistic and racist. Supervisor Chan would also respond on social media.
3: "Well, my opponent just launched an AI chatbot to mock me and make up stories about me. But here's the truth. AI companies are spending millions through Super PAC in this election. They're trying to buy influence in our government. They're also replacing our workers and harvesting our data. They call AI inevitable. I call it a choice. And Congress has a responsibility to make sure AI serves the public, not corporate profit."
2: Speaker Emerita Nancy Pelosi, whose congressional seat Chan and Wiener are seeking to fill, also criticized the chatbot. Pelosi wrote, quote, Women have spent generations fighting to have our own voices heard in the halls of power. We should not have to now fight against artificial intelligence putting words in our mouths. Close quote. The criticism was echoed by San Francisco supervisors Jackie Fielder and Cheyenne Chen, as well as the Harvey Milk LGBTQ Democratic Club. KPFA News reached out to Wiener's campaign for comment, and his communications director responded by forwarding a press release that characterized Pelosi's criticism as baseless. It reads in part, quote, ConnieChan.ai, a clearly labeled parody site, effectively chronicles Connie Chan's horrific track record on housing, transit, education, and other issues, which is why they hate it. Close quote. Wiener would accuse Chan supporters of fabricating, quote, bogus accusations to deflect from that fact. KPFA News visited the website and asked the chatbot how it felt about the site. It responded, quote, I'm afraid I don't have much to say on this particular topic, but I do have a whole range of other matters I'm quite knowledgeable about. Close quote. It offered 8 suggested topics it called favorites, including, quote, blocking housing, being weak on crime, and failing education. I put the F in SFUSD, close quote. Wiener's campaign said it reviewed all 5,058 questions submitted to the chatbot during a 27-hour period from the 3rd to the 4th. And according to the campaign, 109 questions, roughly 2%, targeted Chan's accent, race, gender, appearance, or citizenship. The campaign says the chatbot rejected or deflected them and alleges that many of the offensive prompts were submitted in, quote, coordinated bursts by Chan's supporters, close quote, which he said was an effort to produce a racist or otherwise inflammatory response. Wiener also pointed to his record of pursuing regulations on artificial intelligence companies and described Pelosi's criticism as ironic, pointing to her track record on the issue. But Supervisor Chan says the responsibility lies with the campaign that created and published an AI impersonation of her.
3: Scott Wiener built a chatbot with his AI donor. I built a plan that make AI work for the working people.
2: Speaking to the San Francisco Chronicle, Chan's campaign spokesperson Ian Krager said, quote, instead of apologizing or taking responsibility for his bigotry, Senator Scott Wiener is blaming everyone else. That's easier than explaining why someone who claims to be a leader on AI safety chose to use this technology as a political weapon of deception and misinformation, close quote. In Kentucky, Republican Congressman Thomas Massie was targeted by an AI-generated attack ad during his unsuccessful primary campaign. He warned that older voters, in particular, may have difficulty recognizing or understanding AI-generated lies. The video in question used AI-generated images to depict Massie holding hands, going on dates, and entering a hotel room with progressive Democratic Congresswomen Alexandria Ocasio-Cortez and Ilhan Omar.
4: Thomas Massie caught in a throuple in Washington.
2: The ad included a disclosure in small print identifying the images as AI-generated. Speaking to Tucker Carlson, Massie said the depictions were hyper-realistic and convincing. Massie says some constituents later told him they voted against him because they believed the images were real.
5: There's a disclaimer at the beginning in font that nobody over the age of 65 could possibly see on the TV.
2: Massie was one of the few Republicans who opposed the war with Iran and pushed for the release of the Epstein files. For KPFA News, I'm Lauren Schmidt.
1: 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Learn more at pressforward.news. Redwood Community Radio acknowledges that its transmitter sites are located on the unceded territory of the Sikyone, Wailaki, Wiat, Wilkut, and Kato people. We honor ancestors past, present, and emerging and acknowledge the ongoing cultural, spiritual, and physical connection that these tribes have to the region. I'm April Lewis. Stay tuned in.
6: 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Time is 6:33. It's KMUD Garberville, KMUE Eureka, KLAI Laytonville. I'm Katie, your engineer for the evening, and we want to give thanks to the Vision Center. 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The Vision Center provides eye care and eyewear, located at 616 H Street in Eureka. The Vision Center can be reached at 707-443-1619. We thank you, Dr. Paul Demanchuk and the Vision Center. CAL FIRE broke its promise to pause logging at Jackson Demonstration State Forest despite ongoing planning and tribal co-management efforts. It approved the nearly 500-acre Amex logging project near Chamberlain Creek. Stop the logging path AB 2494, a bill that would prioritize ecological restoration, climate resilience, and traditional ecological knowledge for over industrial timber production. Join us for the rally for Jackson Forest at the Fort Bragg Town Hall on August 15th from noon to 2 to demand an immediate halt to logging, protection for cultural sites and roads, and an independent archaeological survey and Governor Newsom's signature on AB 2494. And again, information about that was on Arcaba News. No new All Sides Now, but here's a little info about what it is.
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6: We're going to have the Epic Environment Show at 7 o'clock tonight. Tom Wheeler of Epic leads a group discussion about offshore wind off Humboldt's coast, the aspirations and hopes by members of the community, and the threat of the Trump administration and its foreseeable future. That'll be at 7 p.m. tonight. 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And if you sold what you had to sell or found what you're looking for before the end of 10 days, be sure to call KMUD so we can remove your ad from the air. 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Tonight we're thanking Justin from McKinleyville. Thanks, Justin. Thank you to our very own Florina. Thanks, Florina. Michael from Sacramento. Thank you, Michael. Mario and Brianna from Arcata. Thank you, Mario and Brianna. From Whitethorn, Donna. Thanks, Donna. Our very own DJ Deluxe. Thank you so much, Deluxe. Aaron from Eureka. Thank you, Aaron. And Kevin from Eureka. Thanks, Kevin. Steve and Joan from Arcata. Thank you, Steve and Joan. And here in Redway, we give thanks to Drew. Thanks, Drew. Next up, we have Labor History in 2, which is brought to us graciously each weeknight by NorCal Mechanical. 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
8: I'm Rick Smith, and this is Labor History in 2. On this day in labor history, the year was 1894. That was the day that federal troops pushed Kelly's Industrial Army out of Washington, D.C. and across the Potomac River. The army was a group of unemployed men who had come to the nation's capital to protest government inaction. The country was in the grip of an economic depression. The nation's agricultural regions in the South and Great Plains were also hit by a drought. Times were hard for American workers and families. The call had gone out across the nation for the unemployed to make their way to the doorstep of Congress. The goal was to petition for public infrastructure projects to put people back to work. Businessman Jacob Coxey had organized a march of the unemployed from Ohio. Charles T. Kelly and his group came from California. They rode the rails and made it to Des Moines, Iowa, where they encamped. After a while, the local residents decided the unemployed group had outstayed their welcome. The Iowans provided lumber so the Industrial Army could build flatboats and be on their way. By the time Charles Kelly and his men made it to D.C., Coxey had already been sentenced to 20 days in jail for trespassing on the Capitol lawn. Yet unemployed men from across the country kept coming into the nation's capital. 1,200 men arrived from different points across the country. One of those in Kelly's group was a young author by the name of Jack London. London wrote of his experience, quote, "Across the wild and woolly west, clear from California, General Kelly and his heroes captured trains. But they fell down when they crossed the Missouri and went up against the effete East. The marchers' protests earned no help from Congress." Like what you hear? Check out more at laborhistoryin2.com.
6: I got some community calendar for y'all. 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And you can post your event at kmud.org on our community page. 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And if you have any questions, you can direct them to udw@kmud.org. During the July and August, photographs by Don Ballas will be on display at the Arcata Marsh Interpretive Center in a show called Natural Wonders. The images are a mix of old-fashioned darkroom photographs and digital prints from shots that were taken over the years while enjoying the trails at the Arcata Marsh and Wildlife Sanctuary and around Humboldt Bay. The Mateel Community Center proudly announces Reggae on the River taking place this weekend, August 14th through the 16th at the legendary County Line Ranch. For more than four decades, Reggae on the River has been one of Northern California's most cherished cultural traditions. The festival blends world-class reggae music with the stunning natural beauty of the redwood forests and river valleys of Humboldt County. And don't forget to stop by KMUD's world-famous iced coffee booth when you are there for a cold drink or some hot new KMUD merch. Tickets and festival information are available now at reggaeontheriver.com. On the second and fourth Tuesday of each month at the Garberville Library, they're having a yearning circle. They would have not yet let us know what time they are meeting, but they're solving the world's problems one stitch at a time. Enjoy learning and dancing the night away with Baywater Blues Fusion in the beautiful ballroom at the historic Eagle House from 7 to 9 p.m. and all ages are welcome. Wednesday at the Gene Lucas Community Center invites you to Open Art Night. Every Wednesday, 5 to 7 p.m., bring something you've been working on or dive into a project that we have put together. It's a great opportunity to collaborate, make new friends, and let your creativity flow. It's free to all, and all ages are welcome. The Joy of Singing Choir invites you to join their singing circle every Wednesday from 5:30 to 7 at the Jefferson Community Center in Eureka. They focus on the joy of singing in harmony together through improvisation as well as repertoire, including resistant songs. No auditions and not performance-oriented, and all level drop-ins welcome. Sliding scale donation per session, but no one turned away for lack of funds. More info, email hello@neves.com. Wednesdays is the Computer Lab with Galen Latsko at the Garberville Library. 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This is a one-on-one session where Galen will work with individuals in a class setting to straighten out your tech woes. Starts promptly at 5 p.m. Come on down and learn how to line dance with Contessa. 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Please join us if you're interested in getting information and practice using using FRS or GMRS radios in an emergency before the next emergency happens. We meet at the book room in the old high school on Branscombe Road the first and third Fridays each month at 1 p.m. and they're there till 2. Saturday, the Westport Volunteer Fire Department is hosting their annual fundraising barbecue on Saturday, August 15th from 11 a.m. till dusk. Live music, craft, merchant, silent auction of some very special items, and plenty of fun activities for the whole family, including a bounce house and face painting. Proceeds of the event will be used to fund critical repairs to upgrades to the Westport Volunteer Fire Department firehouse. No dogs, please. The 30th Bridge Fest is happening Saturday, August 15th from 11 to 5, a wonderful and weird Bridgeville Community Center fundraising event with flying alien saucer toss off the old bridge, an alien costume contest, and alien calling contest, plus four bands, more games, food vendors, famous blueberry pie, a huge raffle, a kid zone with the Wonder Wagon, and plenty of laughs. Bridge Fest, Saturday, August 15th, 11 to 5. And you can get more info at bridgevillecommunitycenter.org. Join the Connection Club and get out from behind your screens. Come meet some people in real life in the beautiful ballroom at the historic Eagle House from 6 to 8:30 p.m. on Saturday. Helps on the Way presents Summer Nights on the Square. The community is invited to the Garberville Square on Saturdays from 6 to 10 to enjoy food, beverages, and free music. With performances by the After School Bluegrass Club Kids, these events will also feature two local bands with proceeds to benefit the After School Bluegrass Club. Check out their flyer on the K-Mud event calendar for the full listing of bands. And that's the Summer Nights on the Square, Saturday nights, 6 to 10 p.m. And I believe they're taking this Saturday off. Please join the Merry Band of Irie Bashers at the Fireman's Pavilion in Roner Park on the third Saturday of every month, 9 a.m. Bring gloves or borrow a pair. 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Heavy rain or high winds cancel. 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What better way to escape the summer heat than a plant-based feast that refreshes the mind, body, and spirit? Please bring a dish that contains no meat, dairy, eggs, gelatin, bone broth, or honey, and label it if containing the common allergens, gluten, nuts, or soy. Enjoy learning some dances, moves in the beautiful ballroom and historic Eagle House every third Sunday from 3 to 6 p.m. Join in the fun. Doesn't say what kind of dancing. All right. Next up, we have Prison Radio.
9: 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Please visit PrairielandDefendants.com. This is a poem I wrote called COVID in a Young Family. When I first saw your eyes in wonder, I thought that love would go on forever. Now I fear I die alone. This hotel bed is so cold. In the walls, I hear coughs and groans. My heart, I thought I'd see our children grown. I've locked myself in to spare our lives. But who will provide when this one dies? Why have the hospitals overflowed? Of this plague, I did not know. Where do dreams go, still unfulfilled? My face burns with fear and shame. Will this fever kill? I do not know. Please think of me fondly, and do not fall prey to pills or despair, come what may. The children need leadership, guidance, and strength. Oh, my love, please, I am so afraid. I wish we had safety, insurance, a home. I wish we had time. It wasn't supposed to go this way. I see now your tears. Please hold them at bay. I'm sorry. I'm sorry. I go to my grave. Thousands of young parents died the first months of COVID-19. Many of them died alone in hotel rooms while self-quarantining to protect their families. I listened to some of the families left behind while driving Uber in the summer and fall of 2020. Over 1 million people have been killed by COVID in the United States alone.
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K-Mud is North Coast Co-op Seeds for Change recipient this month. 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For KMUD. That's at the co-op, folks.

There is no additional information coming in yet. So this is a repeat of the update on the wildfire in Hoopa Valley, just north of Hoopa and Mill Creek Road, named the MP18 fire. The fire is now at 2,107 acres with only 10% containment. Route 96 from about 4 miles east to 8 miles east of Hoopa is closed due to fire activity. Avoid the area and plan alternate routes. Hoopa OES says residents must stay away from active fire roads, including Hostler Ridge, Mill Creek Road, and Big Hill Road. There are evacuation warnings on the eastern side of Hoopa Valley, and you can find exact zone boundaries on the Watch Duty app or at protectgenesis.com. If you do not have internet connection, you can call Humboldt OES at 707-268-2500.

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We're going to have the environment program with Tom Wheeler in just a moment. Thank you so much for tuning in.

0: And as we're getting ready for the environment program, I want to let you know that donors to KMUD include the Arcata Law Firm of Stokes, Hamer, Kirk, and E. Or, for, that's it. I'm sorry. I'm going to start over. Old habits. Donors to KMUD include the Arcata Law Firm of Stokes, Hamer, Kirk, Furpo, and Water. 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It is coming up at 7 p.m. KMUD Garberville, KMUE Eureka, KLAI Laytonville. And as always, the views and opinions expressed throughout the broadcast day are those of the speaker and not necessarily those of this station, its staff, or underwriters. Time will be made for other viewpoints. Thank you for joining us. And now we have the Environment Show with Tom Wheeler.
1: Hey, KMUD listeners, this is Tom Wheeler, Executive Director of EPIC, the Environmental Protection Information Center. Thank you for loaning us your Thursday or your Tuesday night for another EPIC edition of the KMUD Environment Show. So if folks were reading the news last week, you saw that RWE, a German-owned energy company, and one of the two offshore leaseholders for offshore wind here off of Humboldt's coast had settled with the Trump administration over their lease. The Trump administration obviously has been hostile to offshore wind development and has thrown a number of roadblocks. And this settlement stated in part that the company realizes that developing offshore wind is going to be substantially difficult given the Trump administration's work. And so today on this episode of the KMUD Environment Show, we are going to talk about offshore wind now that RWE has pulled out its promise, still offshore wind, and we're going to try to do some crystal ball looks into the future to see what offshore wind in Humboldt County might look like in the coming years. So I have a panel of guests here joining me, Katarina Oskarson, who is the executive in residence at the Core Hub at the Humboldt Area Foundation. Hey, Katarina.
2: Hello. Thanks so much for having me tonight.
1: We also have Sierra Emery. Sierra Emery is joining us in her personal capacity as someone who has watched offshore wind for probably about 10 years now, right, Sierra? You completed your master's degree from Cal Poly Humboldt looking at community acceptance of offshore wind. And so you've been thinking about this subject for a good long while. Welcome to the KMUD Environment Show.
3: Hey, Tom. Good to see you.
1: We also have Jeff Hunterlack. Jeff, you might be familiar with from his union days up here on the North Coast. Jeff, unfortunately for him, is now in the Sacramento area where he is the Executive Director of Climate Jobs California. Welcome to the show, Jeff.
4: Yeah, thank you, Tom. Thanks for the invite.
1: And we also have Chris Mickelson. Chris is the executive director of the Humboldt Bay Harbor Harbor Recreation and Conservation District. I think I got that full long title right. Hey, Chris, welcome to the show.
5: Good job on the tongue twister, Tom.
1: Yeah, thank you.
5: Glad to see some familiar faces.
1: Yeah. So we have a variety of kind of perspectives here on this panel. We have folks who are working towards the development of offshore wind in someone like Chris, who is trying to get developed the heavy lift marine terminal, which would construct and help to service offshore wind turbines. We also have advocates, folks like Jeff Hunterlack and myself and Katarina, who are engaging in the processes and are watching these closely. So from these variety of perspectives, I hope that we can kind of arrive at some kind of truth, right? By looking at an object from multiple different sides, we can see its whole. All right, so let's begin. If folks fully don't understand what this offshore wind proposal project that we've been working on, looking at for about 10 years now is, let's get to understand it. So Katarina, could you kind of give me a offshore wind 101 with a Humboldt specific lens? What are we talking about here, and what is this project, or are there multiple projects here?
2: Yeah, thanks, Tom. So with offshore wind, it's really important to realize that we are not just talking about offshore wind farms 20 miles off the coast of Humboldt Bay. We are talking about major industrial development. We call it an industry cluster that includes offshore wind farms. New port development where there is right now no port to service these offshore wind farms. We are also talking about massive new development of transmission infrastructure, so new grid, basically taking that offshore wind power to load centers in Southern California. We're talking about supply chain and other supporting infrastructure that would be necessary basically for that industry to be viable. So I think it's really important to not to think about it as a project, but as a major industrial development with each of those pieces I mentioned in multi-billion dollar price tags. And so what that means is that for something so big, there needs to be a lot of care in how that happens. And I can talk more about what I mean by that, what it looks like from our work to do it right.
1: Yeah, thank you. So I'm going to briefly turn to Jeff. So Katarina was talking about a multi-billion dollar investment. So Humboldt County, we are an under-resourced, under-invested community, especially compared to the rest of California. Things like our energy infrastructure, our grid ties are weak and underdeveloped compared to a lot of other places. So we've kind of been forgotten, a little bit of an economic backwater of sorts. And this is a new industry or new industries that would look to come into the community with a very significant amount of outside funding. So Jeff, you have worked in organized labor for a very long time and have engaged deeply in offshore wind energy development. What is your kind of vision of what offshore wind could mean for the economic future of our region, and in particular for the kinds of jobs that you wanted to see, which I imagine are living wage, blue collar jobs?
4: Yeah, thank you. Thank you for the question, Tom. Yeah, I would like to touch on it from the labor aspect. 10 years ago when we were just talking about offshore wind in the very beginning, the labor unions up on the North Coast, we actually formulated a physical plan, to succeed, and how we were going to do that, and how we were going to help the community, how we were going to work with everybody that we could. And so, in California, basically a Hi-ROADS training partnership with the building trades and with the local community, with the local college, Cal Poly, the jobs that were going to be created on the long term. Of course, we were basically, like you had said, we didn't have the transmission in place. We didn't have the port development in place, and we really didn't have the workforce in place to do the kind of work and how big this whole offshore wind venture was going to be. So we did, talking not just port construction, assembly, operation and maintenance, transmission, as Katarina said, the supply chain, pre-apprenticeship programs, Hi-ROADS training partnerships in the county. So by building the workforce in tune with the work that we already had that wasn't offshore wind, it was really hard to train people and get people motivated, to get in the offshore wind industry when we didn't have offshore wind. And as we know today, we still don't have offshore wind. So if that's answering your question about jobs, it was, you know, in the whole state, it was tens of thousands of jobs that basically because of not just last week, but since the new administration had came in, it's been a constant slicing through the federal government of all of our offshore wind programs.
6: If I could chime in, Tom, if you...
1: Yes, please do.
6: Because I think the context of where we are today is really important. So if we put our hats back to 2017-ish, the community was very much grappling with an onshore wind energy project and what we wanted to see or not see from onshore wind energy development, culminating in an hours-long, no vote from the Board of Supervisors that many of us remember as part of that process. At the time, the community was very much grappling with, we support efforts to address climate change, and we very much want to figure out how to support a renewable energy project. And there was a lot of really good thinking about what would it take and what kind of process would we need to foster locally to get to a yes on a renewable energy project. And I say all that because at the same time, the Bureau of Ocean Energy Management was convening a task force of state leaders, federal government leaders that were mapping out which areas in federal waters could be proposed as leasing areas for offshore wind farms. And a couple years later in 2019, I was working with Congressman Jared Huffman, and Congress and the Bureau of Ocean Energy Management at that time were very much crafting regulations and rules around, okay, now that these leases are mapped, what would it look like to have a public process by which private developers could bid on and secure survey rights to those lease areas? And there was a lot of work done in the community by Congressman Huffman and staff and federal officials and community leaders. This is also around the same time that the Core Hub was formed as a group that was grappling with local energy issues. And there was so much work that went into crafting community benefit agreement, workforce development, and fishing area community benefit agreements into the leasing process, which at the time was novel. So the leases that we ended up with took several years of engagement and a lot of engagement with elected officials to craft an auction process that really had large carve-outs for community benefit agreements. And so just the amount of work that it took to get to that point by the community was tremendous. And I think now that we're sitting in this moment, I think the real thing that we should be reminded of by that work that we all did in the community was policy moves the market. And policy decisions that we make, as an example, that work we did, even crafting the leasing process to begin with, are important. And so there's a long time horizon that a lot of folks just don't even realize brought us to this moment now. And I expect that there's many, many, many future conversations we need to have about this and our energy needs in general. So I wanted to set that context because I think it's important.
1: Yeah, that is important, Sierra. Thank you. When you were talking, something else that was a thought to me was we really went a very far distance in a very short time. So as you said, 2019 or so, BOEM was looking at offshore wind lease areas. This is during Trump's first term, remember? And when Biden became president in 2021, it was kind of pedal to the metal. The Bureau of Ocean Energy Management was pursuing this as, pretty vigorously. And Now, this moment feels strange because we had such momentum, and then it just kind of feels like we've jammed on the brakes and we are kind of slamming forward into our seatbelts here. And so it's a strange feeling, but also to remember that we went a very far distance in a very short period of time. So I will back up and also add, so we have two areas that were leased by the Bureau of Ocean Energy Management. These areas were 20 to 30 miles offshore. Vineyard Wind, who operate an offshore wind farm, at least one on the East Coast, was the purchaser of one of those lease areas. RWE, a German energy company, was the purchaser of the second lease area. RWE has settled with the Trump administration, and we can talk about the terms of that settlement in a moment. But we still have Vineyard Wind. Vineyard Wind has not pulled out of their lease, at least not yet. And there is reason to believe that Vineyard might not pull out of their lease, unlike RWE, which owns substantial fossil fuel infrastructure or facilities. Vineyard is a fully renewable energy company. And so their interest in the project is going to be different than RWE, of which, you know, offshore wind was a component, perhaps, of their larger energy portfolio. Chris, let's bring you in here. So to build these wind turbines, to be able to facilitate an offshore wind energy project, we are going to need a port facility, a heavy lift marine terminal. So this is the area that the wind turbines are going to be kind of constructed, or the components are going to be put together, put onto a floating wind platforms, and then dragged out to sea. So do you want to talk about what the Harbor District is looking at completing to facilitate floating offshore wind?
5: Absolutely. So the district is one of the larger landholders in around Humboldt Bay, and it's important to recognize the district as a public trust agency that has jurisdictional authority over certain tidelands in and around Humboldt Bay and certain jurisdictional authorities in the water. And as part of that, we do own a number of upland parcels. The bulk of what is owned by the district are either marina use parcels, recreation, which are a combination of upland and in-water, or former industrial sites. Little context there, the bulk of these industrial sites are former large timber or pulp operations. They're now US EPA listed brownfield sites. So it's more than just, you know, what do we do with these sites in the future and how we develop them, but also how do we cleanse the site and take care of environmental cleanup, which also leads to water cleanup, better health in the neighborhoods, and then responsible development going forward. So the district has taken on the process with a lot of support and direction from the California Energy Commission to study a proposed project, to seek funding, to receive information from the technical studies in the communities, to focus on regional economic development by new port infrastructure. And it just so happens that offshore wind came up through these lease areas that have been referenced as an opportunity. So it's really a catalyst to cause the district to go to work on these sites and take a look at them. We are proposing 186 acres of developed land, about 106 acres as what we call the first phase of development, that would be of

0: of this unrelated specifically to the offshore lease area off of Humboldt's Coast.
1: Both. So we looked at the site and looked what is the usability of the site for what might be developed off our local coast, but also identifying that there's a very large wind resource off the California coast, which starts somewhat south of the Humboldt area, down around Fort Bragg, Mendocino, Albion, to be more specific, and generates northerly from there. And so the reality is, we know there could be future growth in this market. With the amount of energy demand we have right now in the US and the way we're living our lives, it's very apparent that we're going to need more energy. We all want responsible energy growth. We certainly are seeing the effects of prior decisions and the way we've lived our lives. I think we want to cleanse that and consider something new. So we're very focused on renewables as a society. And we have the ability to support quite a bit more than just what's in Humboldt. In fact, we have a unique ability to service the Central Coast. So while we are very supportive of a multi-port strategy, when we had this initial large-scale build-out on the U.S. West Coast as kind of a first phase of wind, if you will, the project is really designed to reach a maximum potential. Can we do scaled development? Certainly we can. To build floaters, which are the triangles, if you will, the tower sections, the big poles, the nacelle, and the blade introduction for what we call an assembled wind unit. We need a couple of wharfs, so we probably have to build out about 100 acres to do that. But if somebody wanted to build floaters, let's say in the San Francisco Bay Area, where they have aerial restrictions, but they have the real estate to do so and bring those up here, we could potentially scale our project differently. However, when we permit a process through the California Environmental Quality Act, and for those degrees of the project that would be required to have some level of NEPA review, which is the federal, so we have an EIR, Environmental Impact Report, and Environmental Impact Study, we tend to go to what the theoretical maximum is, so we know that we have a viable project today and into the future.
0: So I suppose another way to ask this question, has the announcement from RWE that they are going to abandon their lease, is that changing the way that you are currently approaching the development of your heavy lift marine terminal project?
1: As for now, unless the state of California changes its goals, our proposed project remains as designed. We still remain on track for an environmental impact report due in the spring of 27, so not too far in the distant future. And we hope to progress through that process over 2027. I think the goal is to get a fully permitted project on the shelf, so when the industry is ready, we are ready. We talked earlier about how we brought this industry quite a ways along. I think we talked about how much growth happened in a short time. Yes, it's a juvenile industry, but if we retract and go backwards, we're going to repeat the same scenario we're in the next time this opportunity comes about. And when we say the next time, there's still a wonderful opportunity off the West Coast. It's just not at the scale that it was some months back.
0: So, Jeff, you spend a lot of time haunting the halls of Sacramento. How would you say is the mood in Sacramento these days towards offshore wind?
2: Well, I would say up until last Thursday, when RWE took the buyout, there was still a lot of momentum. There's still a lot of momentum, like pretty much just like what Chris had said. If we stop now, and we don't keep going, at least keeping not just keeping it alive, keep being productive in every move that we make. Rather, if that's community benefits on the port development side, on still training people. Look, the CEC is still excited about offshore wind. I've been working hand in hand with them on a lot of renewable industry energy projects, but still engaged with the offshore wind. I tell you that, you know.

0: we're in a just a polarized time right now, not just federally, but our society of, you know, what's really truly happening. We're going to get through, you know. We are, Sacramento actually is very excited still. All of the coalitions I belong to, statewide coalitions in Sacramento, are still very excited about it. Labor's excited about it. And, you know, this is a setback. But we have the mindset of just keep moving forward.
1: So we're excited, or the state is excited. Lots of people are excited about the potential for offshore wind here because of the wind resource that we have off the coast. Sierra, do you want to talk perhaps a little bit about why Humboldt was chosen by BOEM? Why is offshore wind here and not off of San Francisco? Or, you know, what is the reason for excitement about offshore wind as a technology and incorporating that into our fight against climate change?
2: Yeah, it was a really interesting process to follow because, again, as I said, it was a Bureau of Ocean Energy Management intergovernmental task force. It included folks from various federal agencies and the administration. It included officials from the state agencies and the state government. And one of the interesting pieces of that is it also included DOD and military officials. And so when you look at the ocean, the federal waters beginning 3 miles to 200 miles offshore, there's various uses, right? You have shipping lanes, you have fishing, you have marine protected areas, you have known transects of endangered species routes, you have various military uses, some of which are public and many of which are not, and you have geological terrain factors that play in, and you also have where is the wind resource. And so academics, as well as this intergovernmental task force that was collecting information, they looked at all of this various amounts of data, where were conflicting use cases that set pieces of ocean aside as absolutely off the table, and what were areas that there was a determination that there could be development depending on what kind of development and how large and how you actually draw the lease area. It was the Department of Defense and the military that held out the longest and took a very long time to even identify sites that they could say, we're going to categorize this as yellow, which meant maybe this could happen in this area. It took them a long time to even come to, here are some areas we'll deem green, which are okay to think about mapping. And so Humboldt, as well as the two leases on the Central Coast, or three leases on the Central Coast, were ultimately mapped out as the highest intersection of the wind resource and the lowest use conflicts that sort of made everybody give the green light. So it was a long and complicated process, but it took a lot of data collection. It took a lot of interagency work, intergovernmental work, and there were environmental reviews related to the setup of the auction as well that allowed the public to comment.
1: I will also add, in addition to the low conflict here off of Humboldt County's coast, one other great reason that our area was chosen, because we have very consistent, very strong offshore wind. And so we have the capacity to do gigawatts worth of electricity off of our coast, that the production here would be consistent. It would be less intermittent than in other areas because of the way that the wind blows off of our coast. So there were other considerations, kind of economic considerations about about offshore wind as well, which helped drive some of the choice of our zone. All right. So Katarina at the very beginning helpfully stated that this, when we talk about offshore wind, we're really talking about a suite of different things. We're talking about the heavy lift marine terminal. We're talking about the floating offshore wind itself. We're talking about transmission as well. So let's transition into transmission. Katarina, do you want to kind of give a breakdown of how Humboldt County's grid operates and what would be necessary in terms of improvements to the grid in order to facilitate transmission or to facilitate offshore wind?
3: Sure. Currently, our region, our rural tribal region, suffers from some significant energy insecurity and reliability issues. And we have also areas in our region, especially our tribal areas where people don't have access to consistent, reliable power and have to endure outages that last sometimes multiple weeks. And so sort of a reminder about the lens that I bring to this conversation. Core Hub works on the premise that if our region hosts the offshore wind industry cluster, which includes transmission port and the offshore wind farms, it needs to avoid harms and ultimately be very beneficial for generations to come to our region, and especially to frontline and disadvantaged communities. And so when we think about transmission and we think about these issues that we currently have in the region, with insufficient capacity, reliability, and these areas, especially tribal areas that are heavily impacted by energy insecurity, right? How do we have to absolutely make sure that when this new transmission that would connect offshore wind is done in a way that addresses those issues that we have here first and foremost. And so the question is this transmission currently as proposed sort of designed to do so? And because of a major advocacy of our community, of our region, there is a local connection, a connection to a local grid. So the offshore wind would be, if that piece of local connection stays in California's or CAISO's proposal, our region would be connected to offshore wind through this local connection. Of course, we have to make sure that that does not get sort of engineered out if this project takes a long time to develop, if it happens. So we have to really watch carefully for that we do realize that local connection that we advocated for so strongly. But and that alone it would improve some of our reliability issues, but it would not improve situation in those outlying circuits where we, especially for tribal nations, like in Hoopa, for example. And so there will need to be many other strategies, such as microgrids that the community will and should advocate for as part of this project, as well as distribution improvements on the distribution grid. To really realize benefit of this massive massive transmission that would be built so that the power is not just sort of exported to these load centers. So there is a lot of work to be done, and this, and now we have this benefit of time to really do all the planning, the advocacy, get really smart on this to achieve this community led vision for that project.
1: So something I, I'll briefly just state. So part of offshore wind, we have an inadequate transmission capacity into and out of Humboldt County. So we are not able to power all of Humboldt County based on the amount of energy that we are able to bring in from the statewide grid. So for that reason, we have the Humboldt Bay power station, the natural gas power plant near where the old nuclear power plant once sat. So this power plant provides baseload capacity for the county, and it is necessary for us to keep the lights on. So if you're listening to this right now and your house is connected to the grid, you're probably drawing energy from the Humboldt Bay Power Station. And so you're the beneficiary of fracked natural gas. So one thing in order to facilitate offshore wind is that we need to improve transmission capacity into and out of Humboldt County. And so this is what Katarina was saying with CAISO, the California Independent System Operators. They are one of the government agencies that that somewhat coordinates the development of transmission infrastructure so that we understand and build out an appropriate amount of infrastructure for demand. And so CAISO has been working to get new transmission lines developed as part of or to facilitate what was once or perhaps is still anticipated offshore wind energy development. Because as I said before, we don't have capacity to send the power out of the area. So until new transmission is built, we won't have new offshore wind because there's nowhere to send that power to. Perhaps this is a good question for Jeff, which is, we have this kind of chicken or the egg situation with offshore wind. We can't have offshore wind energy production without transmission infrastructure improvements. We can't have offshore wind generation without some place to build these turbines and service them. So as Katarina said at the beginning of the show, we have this kind of multi-project here. And now we have the federal government injecting fairly considerable uncertainty into the area in which they have the greatest control, which is that offshore wind area that is managed by the federal government through the Bureau of Ocean Energy Management. I think that wind energy developers and also transmission line developers are probably looking for some degree of certainty, that they are looking for buy-in from the state or local governments that would get them to open their wallets to start doing things like, you know, building new transmission lines or completing work, let's say, on the heavy lift marine terminal. So what would you say the state of California could do to help settle the what are surely sour, unsteady stomachs of offshore wind energy developers now that we have this Trump administration that is trying to sink the industry? What can the state of California do to calm everybody down and continue to encourage investment in this industry?
0: Well, yeah, Tom, like you did say, even without offshore wind today in the Humboldt area, we don't have enough transmission in place to even got, you know, keep the lights on for what we have going right now. You know, currently California, really, we need to do a new major transmission upgrade in the whole state of California, specifically on the North Coast, for the statewide grid. In fact, I think Cal, and I correct me if I'm wrong, but because I've been away from the Cal ISO information for a while, but I remember there was like the latest transmission, they still included about 1.6 gigawatts on the North Coast in their planning requirement. So at least that's what the resources say. So, you know, we can't build it in a matter of overnight. So California needs to build it now. I mean, we're in a, like I was saying, we're in a polarized federal government right now. I'll say that safely, I think, in my position, but it's not going to be that way forever. So California needs to, regarding transmission and even the port development, they need to move forward, and we need to make it happen some way, shape, or form of, you know, the legislative people have talked about offshore wind, they've supported offshore wind. And you know what? Truthfully, offshore wind and transmission go hand in hand. You can't have offshore wind in Humboldt without having upgraded transmission. So California needs to get that done. We can't wait until the turbines are here, you know, being ready for the port, or the port having them ready to go out, if we don't have nowhere for that to get into the grid. So I think it's very important that we all stick together here, not just in California, but in our local communities, because if we really want to make offshore wind a reality, I guess we need to start really talking to our legislators and letting them know, you know, that this needs to happen. And believe me, there's a coalition in Sacramento that's working on that and helping push that. And we need to bring it into the local communities, because I know, like, Katarina and the Core Hub have done great work. I mean, Sierra, man, I've known you since it seemed like you were a little kid, but you really weren't, you know, and all of the different way how we all, you know, have advanced in our positions and what we're doing and where we are now. And, you know, it's an honor to be here, but we have to really, really set a very stern, send a very stern message here to California. Why we can send that message to Washington D.C. and it's gonna go on deaf ears and probably cause more problems than it would do any good at this time. But like I said, that you know, administrations change all the time; it goes up and down. So offshore wind in Humboldt and in the state of California isn't dead. You know, did it slow it down? It pushed it out. But that's what I think California needs to do. We need to have the infrastructure in place, you know, to get the energy to the California grid over the mountain, or however it works out, in order to do, you know, have offshore wind. So and that's we need it without offshore wind. So we might as well do it right now. And it's going to probably take over 10 years, like on the permitting and all of the stuff and all of the different CEQA and everything, you know, because look, it has to be done right. When it's built, and it has to service the areas that it's built in, most definitely. So that would be what I think California should do.
2: Could I add to that, Tom? A little bit of breaking news on the federal level. Senator Padilla today introduced legislation that would try to incentivize existing leaseholders. Again, you know, will it go anywhere in this Congress? No, but it goes back to policy drives the market. And so his team in DC, his team here in California gets a lot of incoming advocacy related to California's renewable energy needs. And he, as your senator, grapples with what to do at the federal level and coming up with a piece of legislation that really says, hey, Bureau of Ocean Energy Management, you need to offer the opportunity to adjacent leaseholders to be able to expand their lease area if they so wish under the same terms, or put those lease areas back up for auction under the same terms as before. So again, will that go anywhere right now? No, but I think where we should be, to Katarina's point, as a community, is saying, what is it that we are going to say yes to? What is it that we want to see in a regulatory process? And how are we advocating to local officials about that? And this piece of legislation is a good example of at least trying to set the policy and come up with the idea while we have time to really mull those things over.
3: Can I get add to that? On that, I think there is also the opportunity when we talk about certainty to really think about co-ownership opportunities, because if you recall how this all started, it was our local energy aggregator, Redwood Coast Energy Authority, basically trying to be part of the one of those leases, right? And because their bid was not, I guess, lowest price, someone else was selected, such as RWE. And I strongly believe that if there actually was a local ownership majority stake from our community in this project by our local energy aggregator, by tribal nations, there would be much more sort of care, and this offshore wind lease would potentially continue, right? And so when we are thinking about opportunities for the future and what will happen with these leases and any future leases, like if we have another opportunity to do it differently and right, I think community ownership, co-ownership would really introduce a lot of certainty to the project and put really our community into driver's seat as they should be, since this offshore wind industry is going to play such a significant role in clean energy transition of the fourth largest economy of the world.
1: Chris, let's talk about the port and the heavy lift marine terminal and state's involvement there. I know that Humble Bay Harbor District has been competitive and has received a number of state grants, that there's also money set aside through Prop 4, the climate bond, for offshore wind energy development for ports like yours. What do you see the state's role to be in helping to facilitate the development of a heavy lift marine terminal in Humble Bay?
4: Well, the state's been there from the very beginning. Very early on, when this came to pass, probably as early as 2020, we began consulting with the state of California on what a port development could look like in support of offshore wind. This was pre-lease. This is when these areas were being studied for lease announcements. And one of the things that we weren't competitive on is we were looking to the federal government to support us through what was called the Port Infrastructure Development Program, or PIDP. Ultimately, we were successful on round number 3. But in order to be successful in those programs, you have to have 3 things. Number 1, you have to have a project design that's been advanced to a point where it's somewhat tangible, if you will, shows a lot of intrinsic value. 2, you have to have matching funds, which is probably one of the most critical things. And then you have to have the viability part, right? The economics, to show that there's a use case and that there's a business case. And so we applied twice, weren't successful. We went to, at the time, Congressman Huffman and his team, Sarah was part of that team, and said, hey, look, you know, we're super successful at the federal level. We're not as competitive. The recommendation came out of that camp to look at California GoBiz. So we talked with Dee Dee Myers and her team. It may have been before Dee Dee, his name was Frank Gonzalez. And they said, hey, look, there are opportunities here. Let's see if we can get a grant to Humboldt that allow you to get to 15% because we were bootstrapping this on our own. We were using the Headwaters Fund for resources. And at 15% planning and design, now we're viable. We have matching funds if the state gets behind us. So we received $10.5 million to get to 15% planning and design to have money for matching funds. The state's role, as you asked, was pretty extreme, just like the federal role was, because we not only landed an $8.6 million Port Infrastructure Development Program grant with the help of our federal partners, we landed $426 million in matching funds in what was known as an infra grant back when we were putting America back together, when we truly believed in investing in communities, creating living wage jobs, and, you know, putting America back on the map, replacing antiquated infrastructure. And yes, we've had a very strong steering partner at the federal level. And all of our federal partners, whether it's been Congressman Huffman, you mentioned Padilla's office, we have Adam Schiff, who has now transitioned to senator. I mean, they've all been very strong people steering for us. But the state has never missed a beat being matched with Humble. And, you know, we had a willing development partner. That development partner maybe not had been procured in the fashion that they should have been. They had their own transgressions and different activities that happened, ultimately pulled out of the market. But even when the federal administration said, ah, joke's on you, we're taking our money back, the state immediately said, wait a second, there's money left in that $10.5 million. It will no longer be a match to infra. You haven't exhausted all of the funds that were there in PIDP. Let's re-examine the grant, help reinvest in the port, and move the project forward. So today, we're still continuing to spend money off that original $10.5 million to complete our CEQA process. And we're about to kick off $18,250,000, which was awarded under the Waterfront Facility Improvement Grant, which allows to expand port readiness. So the state has not only been there, they're really funding and leading this cause because they know that we have to be ready when the opportunity does exist.
1: And let's maybe spend a little time about that exactly, when the opportunity does exist. So, as we've talked about earlier in this conversation, part of the history of offshore wind has been this very excited Biden administration, their Bureau of Ocean Energy Management, really kind of pedal to the metal, trying to get leases, had an aggressive idea for future build out of offshore wind across the West Coast, going up into Oregon and eventually Washington. And then the Trump administration came in and ordered it all to stop, fired folks from the Bureau of Ocean Energy Management, or people resigned, things got doged, and we had grants rescinded, and now we have the Trump administration attempting to have these settlements with wind energy companies to invalidate their leases. There's going to be a world, the sun also rises, in which the Trump administration no longer is in power. In fact, we have a midterm election coming up here soon, which offers an opportunity for folks to elect a different Congress. And, you know, if I'm going to crystal ball on this, I think that Democrats are likely to take the House and maybe have the opportunity to take the Senate. So there is no longer going to be one party rule in Washington, D.C., and there'll be more checks and balances and a more restrained, constrained executive branch as a consequence. So perhaps, Sierra, you might be the person best suited for some of this political strategy. Imagine a Democrat takes the White House in 29. Where do we go from here? What is the future of offshore wind going to be in the future? Have we now so thoroughly polarized offshore wind that this is only going to be something that is possible during Democratic administrations, or can we get back to where we were before Trump's second term?
2: I think the short answer to that, Tom, right now is nobody can really say what these companies are going to do. I think in a midterm split executive scenario where you have Democrats in control of Congress or at least one branch, you're going to see investigations. You're going to see subpoenas. California is already announcing its own investigations. So I think there is going to be some rehashing and litigation that will need to be, work its way through that process. I think from a policy perspective, and again, policy drives the market, you know, what I would love to see, and I think one of the biggest hurdles that is going to arise is a supply chain hurdle. So these larger companies that have large investment portfolios that can sit on a lease or can wait years and years and years and years before their ROI, their rate of return, those companies are one thing. But I think what we should all be thinking about, and Jeff knows this really well from a labor perspective, you have all your mid-tier suppliers, your folks who have warehouses that need to be retooled, and maybe they need a couple million to be able to retool those to support the industry. Those entities are the ones that are going to be struggling the most. And those are the entities that you're not going to be able to convince to retool on a whim, because right now there may be a wind farm being built, but maybe it won't be built in the future. And so the policy back and forth affects greatly those mid-tier suppliers. I don't have an answer to that. I do hope that there's a lot of smart people working in the policy space that are thinking through how do we incentivize that piece of it. I will say here locally, what I am working on in partnership with Blue Lake Rancheria Economic Development Corporation is, to Katarina's earlier point, coming up with a vehicle by which you could have community buy-in and community development of a project. Blue Lake Rancheria is supportive, as you know, of renewable energy projects. They're known nationally and internationally for their microgrid development work. And I did spend significant time with that tribe and council on thinking through how could a tribe buy into a wind energy project that was being proposed. So right now we're working on coming up with the vehicle and the mechanism by which you could have that kind of buy-in. And to Chris and Jeff's point, preparing these things now gives the market the signals that it would need, in addition to what it needs to see at the federal and state level to reinvest. And it's not going to be your big multi-mega million-dollar developers. It's going to be your mid-tier suppliers and your local communities that need to stay on top of this and need to have the support to do that retooling, to do those mid-level investments, and really not lose sight of that supply chain.
0: Yeah.
1: Jeff, I would love to get your thoughts on what labor is planning to do in this period. I think that Sierra made a wonderful point that we have an opportunity to kind of pause and assess and get prepared. So how is labor getting prepared, hopefully, for a renewable energy future?
0: So I will tell you, in Sacramento, we are pushing forward. We're strategizing, not only with the current policy that's in session right now, that a lot of things are going to happen coming up here by the end of the month, but we're actually forming new coalitions regarding policy to move and include investment in California. So the supply chain and offshore wind and all other renewables. There's got to be a mechanism. I'm really curious with Sierra's thoughts on what they're doing up there. So I'm definitely, when I do get up, I'd like to sit down and talk to you about that, because I think that's something that, you know, overall needs to be supported, because I think it's, I think it is a mechanism that helps move things forward. And by golly, I think people should get a piece of the pie. So I really think that I just know that right now the session is so busy, and we're not going to be able to introduce anything new in. But at the end of the day, we're going to be working diligently with all of the people in Sacramento and the lobbyists to come up with, and the policymakers, to move offshore wind forward. It's not dead. We're gonna make it happen. All of us are. So
1: it's not dead. And I think if folks are feeling depressed as I was at the announcement of RWE accepting the settlement, know that there is almost certainly going to be litigation concerning this settlement, as there has been for other settlements illegally wrought by the Trump administration elsewhere. And so the judicial system, which is kind of one of our body politics, kind of white blood cells, our lines of defense against corruption and fascism, are going to be put into play. And so whether or not this settlement ultimately stands, we'll see. And as other folks have said on this call, I think that it is a technology that offers such incredible promise for greening our grid, for producing reliable, large amounts of renewable energy, that I don't think that the Trump administration can fully suppress that. We have energy demands, and these are going to need to be met. And this is a way to meet those energy demands without reliance on foreign oil. And so the future is going to come, whether or not the Trump administration thinks it is. So I will hopefully leave on a positive note. Sierra, Jeff, Katarina, and Chris, thank you so much for joining the show. I really appreciate this panel discussion.
2: Thanks.
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1: All right, KMUD listeners, this has been another epic edition of the KMUD Environment Show. Until the next one, I'll see you later.
5: All right, thank you so much. Tom Wheeler and the Epic Environment Show. It's KMUD, Garberville, KMUE, Eureka, KLAI, Laytonville. It's time to go backwards down the number line with host Julian coming right in just a few moments. I'm Katie Jam Lady. I do have an announcement to make. We are going to be having some programming changes. We're excited to expand our Tuesday night programming here on the MUD. We are going to be now sharing our space with Daniel from Land of a Thousand Dances. So we're going to be alternating backwards down the number line and Land of a Thousand Dances. And so Daniel will come in next week and start that rotation up. And we're excited about that. That's going to be great. I'm going to scooch on out of here. And Julian's going to take us backwards down the number line tonight. Thanks so much for tuning in.

All right, my fishy friends. Don't you worry, I'm still floating on in that jam with y'all. This is Julian. Jammy Julian Jackson. Julian Jammin' Jackson. Doing what I suspect for at least a quite a long while here to be my last backwards down the number line show, our little fish slot here on K-Mud Redwood Community Radio. Bringing you the fishy tunes. There's a very exciting announcement there with Katie Jam Liddy letting us know we're going to be merging with Land of a Thousand Dances as I glide off into the ether beyond the mud. So it'll be good. She'll be switching off with Daniel, sharing the load. Maybe, God forbid, somebody out there was getting sick of fish every Tuesday. Let's hope not. Because currently we are in our 2 hours of fishy church. No blasphemy here. But, here's some more jumbled events. Katie Jazz Lady knows how I like to start my shows. I'm gonna give my last recommendation. Y'all go check them out online. Look up jumbled events. There's a couple volumes. Fish mix with no theme. Essentially a bunch of ambient jams threaded together. Currently we are hearing Down with Disease from July of 2000, somewhere in there. And we actually transitioned out of a different jam from the 2016 Down with Disease out of a 2014 Ghost. So we're going all across the jam spectrum. Now we're going into Steam, December 30th in 2017. Thought I'd let you know what I'm serving you. But for our main course, I figured in lieu of fish announcing their next run, their October run, which tickets will be live in 3 days, folks, 10 a.m. Eastern Time. And there's, you know, you can always request your tickets early, too. Slide yourself in the slot right there. But they're doing a run. They're doing a mini tour. With the bigger stops being at Atlantic City, of course, for the Halloween, and Richmond, and Jacksonville, and Huntsville. So I figured maybe we should check back to the last time we heard Fish playing in Huntsville. Because that was a really lovely show in 2023. Orion Amphitheater, at least last time they played there, at least at that venue. And so I figured we should just rip most of that show. And just get into it. One of my favorite tunes as of late is going to be starting us off. So we got Plasma diving into Sigma Oasis here coming up for y'all. Live 2023, July 12th at the Orion Amphitheater, Huntsville, Alabama. All right. Let's get plasmaed out, my fishy friends. Rah! I thought that'd be a little more intense. Dig it. Wow. Wow. Wow. Wow. Wow.

Still hearing Sigma Oasis here behind us. Hate to mellow down Trey. We are listening to Backwards Down the Number Line. 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You can find our fishy tunes there, live or on demand. 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Mateel Community Center proudly announces Reggae on the River 2026, taking place August 14th through the 16th at the legendary County Line Ranch. For more than four decades, Reggae on the River has been one of Northern California's most cherished cultural traditions. The festival blends world-class reggae music with the stunning beauty of the redwood forests and river valleys of Humboldt County. 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Mm-hmm. Yeah, I just wanted to check in, let y'all know we're still listening to Fish bringing us our favorite jam band quartet from Vermont. As Jordan Jammy Jumpshot used to say, we're hearing last time Fish played in Huntsville, Alabama, 2023, July 12th, at the Orion Amphitheater. Bring us Sigma Oasis. And listen to that, because they're going to be playing at Huntsville here in October for their next upcoming run. Tickets are going to be out on the 14th, just a couple days from now. All right, stay tuned.

Thank you.

closer to my head, the weather hard to keep. For when my eyes are watching her, it's the coldest.

Mm-hmm. Still listening to Backwards Down the Number Line. 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It's already about breezing past 9 p.m. here. The studio's here in Redway. It's becoming a colder summer night, as we've been feeling, as we got a 64 degree weather hats here in Redway, too, but the stars are out and uncovered and wonderful tonight. We've got your pet cat here in the background, or a snippet of it, jumbled into the jumbled events mix. The fish mix with the theme you can find out there in the ether. This is 2017, July 14th, 2017, rendition of Your Pet Cat. And of course, Fish is announcing their dates on the 14th of this month, August. And as such, we've been listening to mostly their Huntsville, Alabama session on 2023. July 12th. Staying around this section of the year. Feeling nice. And before we get back to that, KMUD is the North Coast Co-op's Seed for Change recipient this month. When you round up at the register this August, you'll be supporting KMUD's locally produced content, which includes diverse music, local news, public affairs programs, and live safety information during wildfires, earthquakes, and other emerging events. Thanks to the North Coast Co-op for supporting community radio, and thanks to you for rounding up at the North Coast Co-op register for KMUD. Cal Fire broke its promise to pause logging at Jackson Demonstration State Forest. Despite ongoing planning and tribal co-management efforts, it approved the nearly 500-acre Amex logging project near Chamberlain Creek. Stop the logging. Pass AB 2494, a bill which would prioritize ecological restoration, climate resilience, and traditional ecological knowledge over industrial timber production. Join us at the Rally for Jackson Forest at Fort Bragg Town Hall on August 15th from noon until 2 p.m. to demand an immediate halt to logging, protection for cultural sites and roads, an independent archaeological survey, and Governor Newsom's signature on AB 2494. Mm-hmm. Now we're going to ease on into the David Bowie that Fish played right before set break on that fateful night, July 12th, 2023, the Orion Amphitheater, Huntsville, Alabama. Dig it, dig it, dig it.

The Z-Man with Fish, the Orion Amphitheater, Huntsville, Alabama, 7/12/2023. FOB, DFC, KFC, ZFC, AARP, Sheps, MK41s, Sound Devices, Mix Pre 6, Model 2. Approximately 84 feet from stage, 7.5 feet in the air, in the sweet spot for show number 204 of 2023. And happy 50th birthday to my good friend, Becca Webb. See you very soon.

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0: The Z-Man with Fish, the Orion Amphitheater, Huntsville, Alabama, 7/12/2023. FOB, DFC, KFC, ZFC, AARP, Sheps, MK41.
1: Yes, thank you very much, Z-Man. It's a proverbial end, but you know I skip around while I show you some shows. Can't show you the whole thing, even in 2 hours. You know, it's Fish. Still backwards down the number line. I'm still Julian Jackson here on K-Mud. Just wanted to let y'all know that we heard Run Like an Antelope there. Alumni Blues. Wrapped around a little homage to Letters to Jimmy Page. After Free from Mercury. After Mercury. And then, of course, that was started off with a little David Bowie action. And that set before that, we heard Bouncing Around the Room, Maul, Evolve, Wolfman's Brother. Started that little thing off with the Plasma into Sigma Oasis. Of course, that was all at the Orion Amphitheater, 2023, July 12th. Now we're going to hear some more of that show. We're going to skip on back to the start of the second set with A Wave of Hope. You know what, I'm going to bring y'all some Fuego, and then out of that Fuego, we're going to, instead of transitioning into Piper like Fish did, we're going to transition into Infinite Space. So get ready for that, Spacers, and stay tuned.

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Garberville 91.1. KMUE Raker Arcata 88.1. And KLAI Laytonville 90.3. And we got the ship on the sea, in the pilot house with the KMUD. 99.5, and it does do. K258BQ, what they do, yeah. And right now, listening to the Living Drum Universal Rhythm on

the big Sur Drum Festival, yeah. Now, a lot of the other material tonight came from CDs with no notes at all, but they're quite good, and they were just free out there, and I brought them home, and they're quite good. So, Deluxe doesn't know what the beep they are, but they're good. So we're gonna hear a bunch of it tonight, yeah. Hope it's going good. Got the condiments ready. Probably be a good show for dance and possibly trance, but there are separations of cuts that Deluxe may even leave alone. It's hard for Deluxe not to alter things, shall we say. Well, this is Infinite Space, and Deluxe and Infinite Space will be here going into the next day of your life, and that starts at midnight. Okay, folks, here we go. I think we'll let this whole second cut from the Big Sur Festival go on there, so Deluxe will de-loop, and you will entrance this show, yeah, and hopefully interact with it.

And having a does do, how do you do? That's 99 and a half out there, our little translator, K258BQ. What they do, yeah. How do you do? And I trust that night is near perfect.

Yeah, the Big Sur Drum Festival, yes. Wow. This is your Infinite Space Station. KNUT Garberville, 91.1. KNUE, Eureka Arcata, 88.1. And KLAI, to the south, Laytonville, 90.3. We got a ship or two at sea, and that could be in the pilot house would be, of course, KMUD at 99.5, and it does do kick the 58 BQB in. Thing they do. Well, spacers, good morning. Deluxe Infinite Space to welcome the next day of your life.

0: colors made sounds in his mind. And he learned to play all those sounds on his instrument. Green, with its infinite variations, was his most subtle harmony. The listeners came, took him from his parents' home to a house in a deep deciduous forest, and listened as his music was played through perfect speakers on the roof of his house.
1: I'd like to meet this man.

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Sie sind so, dass sie in der Sache sind, wo man in der Ruhe schnell liegt.

this year. It's gonna be a setup. No hot meeting. I'm actually getting it.

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1: Disclaimer, the management has asked me to read this very important announcement.
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11: 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Welcome to another edition of Tubby Tunes Radio Show. I'm your host, Long John, and I'll be to blame here for the next 2 hours. I'm going to have some songs here, some of which are normal, some of which are abnormal. It's up to you to figure out which ones are which. And by the way, I should warn you, some of the following songs contain banjos. So stick around, we're going to have a bunch of good fun here on the radio.
12: 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Glad you have you with us. Going to have a bunch of good things here today to listen to on the radio, including the Modern Mountaineers. We also have some Jim Pepper, Candy Cane, and Cousin Tom Graham.
13: I was hiking the Sandias on a bright October day.

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It was a punctured can of bear spray, not an angry rattlesnake. 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It's filled with chili peppers that you might like in your chow, but in your eyes and lungs, well, they're a bit less fun somehow. There was bear spray on my flannel shirt, bear spray on my pants. 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
1: I want to be a cowboy, said banker Larry Brown, and live out in the country instead of cooped up here in town. When his wife got wind of this idea, she almost went berserk, because he made $100,000 a year doing banker work. You don't know how to ride. Heck, you can barely drive a Jeep. This whole idea is dumber than 100 head of sheep. Well, Benny said he'd teach me everything I need to know. That couldn't take too long. There's only giddy up and woe. So he went thumbing through a catalog of Western wear and feed, his calculator humming, adding up the things he'd need. $1,000 for a saddle? There must be some mistake. A saddle surely couldn't cost $1,000, for heaven's sake. A hat and boots, a leather vest, and naturally a rope, braided headstall, matching reins, a bar of saddle soap, a pickup and a trailer and assorted odds and ends, clippers, combs, and brushes for a man's four-legged friend. Saddle blankets, silver spurs, a pair of handmade chinks, and when he hit the total button, it took him half an hour to blink. So he scrapped the cowboy notion, as he said with some dismay, I can't afford to be a cowboy on this lousy banker pay.
2: Well, the banker took his ledger out. The rancher took a seat.
3: Let's see, I lent you $100,000 for cattle, corn, and wheat. Let's talk about your cattle first.
2: The rancher's face looked pained.
4: Know how bad the market's been? Lost 50,
2: he explained.
3: 50? 50 what? 50 cents a pound? 50 died of thirst?
4: No, $50,000 lost. But could have been worse.
2: The banker sighed and then replied,
3: Well, what about your grain?
4: Well, the dadgum hoppers ate up all my wheat, and the sweet corn needed rain. The pigs got sick, my son got drunk, and joined Kenneth Copeland's church. I reckon I'm down about $100,000, but it could have been worse.
3: What do you mean it could have been worse? That ain't even funny.
2: The rancher smiled wide and then replied,
4: Well, sir, could have been my money.

I'm a rancher, so you know right off that that means I'm either a doctor or a lawyer or I'm broke. I admit it, I'm broke. I'm on welfare. You see, the people of this country have the mistaken idea that welfare is for the minorities. Well, that's wrong. Welfare is for us farmers and ranchers. Now, we need that welfare because it's impossible to make any money ranching. There are too many rich doctors and lawyers in the ranching business just using it as a tax dodge, and they don't care nothing about the price of cows. We license doctors and lawyers to keep out them that don't belong. I reckon it's time we license ranchers too. You can probably tell that I'm not really a singer. I actually am a small-time rancher, and the real reason I come to town today was to borrow some money. That's what us ranchers do. We borrow money. That's our part in the economy. Well, I come up here tonight hoping that I could find me a banker. Is any bankers out there? Now hold up your hand if you're a banker. I can always use another banker. I've been getting kind of thin on bankers lately. I've been going through them pretty fast. You see, my problem is I'm a compulsive gambler. I just can't seem to stop. Now, I don't play poker or put money in the slot machines or anything reasonable like that. My weakness is them danged old cows.

one of them dang cows, and right away she seems to go on a diet. In fact, my whole herd's looking so poorly I done been reported to the Humane Society. The tapeworms got my steers tapering off, and the screwworms, well, they got the eyes on me. Took a chance and bought a dozen heifers, tried to breed them to my bull. The months went by and the bills stacked high without a single calf to pull. Now them little critters were all shy breeders, like nuns they hid away. What's really bad? Boy, was I mad, found out my bull was gay. He sees a neighbor's bull over in the pasture. He goes, moo, yoo-hoo. I got really desperate the other day and I had to sell one of them dang-do cows. I took her over to the livestock auction and she brought 65 cents a pound. I go down to the grocery store the next day and I see that dang-do cow all wrapped up in a little piece of plastic marked special, $3.79. And that's when I knew I gotta quit. I gotta do something sensible with my money, like bet on a Kentucky Derby long shot, or buy an Irish sweepstakes ticket, or go to Las Vegas and play five card with Amarella Slim. But I ain't gonna do this cow business no more. I'm gonna form a Ranchers Anonymous, and I ain't gonna do it no more.

0: That's Cousin Tom Graham here on Tubby Tunes Radio Show, Them Danged Old Cows. And we start things off with Bear Spray and Barbed Wire. That's by C. Daniel Bowling. And back of that, Backstreet's Off Broadway. That's by Rob Ikes and Trey Hensley. We also heard from the Panhandlers, and they're doing the Flatland Life. And back to that, we have some cowboy poetry with Jess Howard, talking about the cowboy banker. We also had Kale Moon. Yes, it's an odd name. Kale Moon. They're doing a song called Could Have Been Worse. Then finally, The Danged Old Cows by Cousin Tom Graham, right here on Tubby Tunes Radio Show.
1: It's the record collection you've been waiting for. It's songs with words nobody can understand. The singers may be singing something, but we're damned if we know what the hell it is. You get songs like Deborah Harry's I Want That Man. What? Who knows? It's songs with words nobody can understand, including songs sung by Stevie Nicks.

Now, does that sound like a sheep being turned into a car seat or what? On songs with words nobody can understand, you get all this, plus every song Joe Cocker ever sang, plus classics to sing along with. This is

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2: Pickup truck song. I'll tell you a little story about this song. My favorite parts was I used to go down to Luckenbach and ride around with Hondo in his old pickup truck. He had an old green Chevy pickup. 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

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Some of the fun you can have in your pickup truck.

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And my old man said, "Boy, I'm gonna sell you that truck." And he did. He charged me $200 for it, and but he let me make payments of $20 a month, which just happened to be what he was paying me to do ranch work. So at some point, our relationship kind of shifted over into that indentured servant thing. And but anyway, I thought that rite of passage needed a song, and no one had written it yet. So I did. Man, I hated that truck.

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Buying points, plugs, and wires that make you choke.

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1: That's a trucker's wife here on Tubby Tunes Radio Show. That's a band called Ruckus. And we start things off with one of our fat favorites, Jerry Jeff Walker, doing the pickup truck song, Coasting Down That Hill. We also had Fred Eagle Smith in there, I Want to Buy Your Truck. And kind of continuing a mini theme there, trucks we had, Man, I Hated That Truck. That's by Dave Stamey. We also slipped in some Marty Stewart, Truck Driver's Blues, then A Trucker's Wife by Ruckus.
2: Hey, how you doing?
0: Get lost.
2: What's the matter? Come on, it's a nice day. I'll buy you a bottle of Lemon Up.
0: Oh, boy. Lemon Up isn't for drinking. It's for your hair.
2: You pour it on your hair? I sure found a weird one this time.
0: No, it's made for your hair. It's a fantastic shampoo, and it leaves your hair soft and silky, leaves you smelling like fresh lemons.
2: Does the same thing if you drink it, except for the part about the hair.
0: Oh, you're impossible.
2: You use it on your hair?
0: Of course I do.
2: Well, it's real pretty.
0: Thank you.
2: You're real pretty.
0: Thank you.
2: Hey, what are you doing tonight?
0: Nothing.
2: Well, maybe I could take you out, buy you a glass of Lemon Up.
3: Lemon Up Shampoo, with the natural juice of one whole lemon in every bottle. Let Lemon Up set you free.
1: Well, coming up here in a little bit, we have Jim Pepper. Also, Johnny Cash. He's talking about the cremation of Sam McGee.
4: So I was in this airport, and I said to this woman, I said, she said, no, sir, this is the check-in desk.

0: Clucking Bell.
1: Clucking Bell. 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
1: Well, in my youngin' days, I'd like to hang out at the barn. There was so much to see to set my mind to inquire. There was saddles and tack and fishing reels and poles and cattle cake and paper sacks and tools for digging holes. One particular thing that every barn requires, and that's piles and piles and bundles of broken pieces.

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It'll fetch your truck keys if they fall between the seats, and it'll make a good fish stringer. Well, if you love me enough, you can get down on one knee and tie some around my left finger. I do. Baling wire, baling wire. Well, if your neighbor calls to say the cows are out, you just pull and twist and get them back in. It'll bind some hay and help form some clay and make a new gate latch for your chicken pen. It'll hold up your muffler and make a clothesline. You can wrap it around your tire so your truck don't slide. You can tie it to the wood.

And use it to hang a picture on a wall or tie it to a post to help your tomatoes grow tall. It'll fix a buckle on a bridle and reins. It'll unclog that tub to snake the drain. You can use it as a stitch or a horse hoof pick, heck, even as a cow dog collar.

One of these days, I'm going to have a barn of my own full of every little thing that I need. With cats that chase mice and an AM/FM radio to listen to while I sit on saxophone. It's a rancher's buddy. It's a farmer's friend. It's tough to break and it's easy to bend. Wear some gloves so you don't get hurt. It's the best darn invention on God's green earth.

0: That's Parker Millsap here on WTunes Radio Show, Front Porchin. And we start things off with Tim Waters, The Chickens and Me. And then we had a fun song, Chickens Are a Gateway Drug to Farming. That's by Benny Lee. We also heard from Summer Dean in there. She's singing about barbed wire. Then Front Porchin by Parker Millsap right here on WTunes Radio Show, where usually have the left channel and right channel working together.
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1: 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You need nature.

Right now, we're listening to Zydeco Honky Tonk. That's by Buckwheat Zydeco. And hey, we're not done yet. This is just the first hour of Tubby Tunes Radio Show. Stick around. I have another hour coming up in just a few moments.

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0: Marijuana is linked to sitting around and getting high. It's the Onion Radio News. I'm Doyle Redland. A new government study says there's a connection between marijuana use and sitting around and getting wasted with a bunch of stoners. NIH spokesman Roger Krell.
1: Where one finds marijuana, there is a high probability one will also find stoners on a couch, incense, and typically potato chips as well.
0: Scientists also found a casual link between marijuana and getting completely baked.
2: Doyle Redland for the Onion Radio News.
3: By the way, this program is made possible by THC, Terrific Hilarious Comedy.
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0: Howdy, fat friends. This is Cornell Hurd, and you're listening to Tubby Tunes with my friend Long John. I listen as often as I can, and I hope you can too.
1: We now continue.
2: There are strange things done in the midnight sun by the men that toil for gold. The Arctic trails have their secret tales that would make your blood run cold. The northern lights have seen queer sights, but the queerest they ever did see was that night on the marge of Lake Lebarge that I cremated Sam McGee. Now, Sam McGee was from Tennessee, where the cotton blooms and blows. Why he left his home in the south to roam round the pole, God only knows. He was always cold, but the land of gold seemed to hold him like a spell. Though he'd often say in his homely way, "I'd sooner live in hell." On a Christmas day, we were mushing our way over the Dawson Trail, and you talk of your cold, but through the parka's fold, it stabbed like a driven nail. If our eyes we'd close, then the lashes froze, till sometimes we couldn't see. It wasn't much fun, but the only one to whimper was Sam McGee. And that very night, as we lay packed tight in our robes beneath the snow, and the dogs were fed and the stars overhead were dancing heel and toe, he turned to me and, "Cap," says he, "I'll cash in this trip, I guess. And if I do, I'm asking that you won't refuse my last request." Well, he seemed so low that I couldn't say no. Then he says with a sort of a moan, "It's the cursed cold, and it's got right hold till I'm chill clean through to the bone. Yet it ain't being dead, it's my awful dread of the icy grave that pains. So I want you to swear that, foul or fair, you'll cremate my last remains." Well, a pal's last need is a thing to heed, so I swore I would not fail. And we started on at the break of dawn, but God, he looked ghastly pale. And he crouched on the sleigh and he raved all day of his home in Tennessee. And before nightfall, a corpse was all that was left of Sam McGee. With a corpse half hid that I couldn't get rid, I hurried horror-driven. There wasn't a breath in that land of death, and because of a promise given, it was lashed to the sleigh, and it seemed to say, "You may tax your brawn and brains, but you promised true, and it's up to you to cremate my last remains." Now, a promise made is a debt unpaid, and the trail has its own stern code. In the days to come, though my lips were numb, in my heart how I cursed that load. In the long, long night by the lone firelight, while the huskies round in a ring howled out their woes to the homeless snows, oh God, how I loathed that thing. And every day that quiet clay seemed to heavy and heavier grow, and on I went though the dogs were spent and the grub was getting low. And the trail was bad, and I felt half mad, but I swore I'd not give in. And I'd often sing to that hateful thing, and it hearkened with a grin. Till I came to the marge of Lake Lebarge, and a derelict there lay. It was jammed in the ice, but I saw in a thrice it was called the Alice May. And I looked at it, and I thought a bit, and I looked at my frozen chum. "Then here," said I with a sudden cry, "is my crematorium." Some planks I tore from the cabin floor, and I lit the boiler fire. Some coal I found that was lying round, and I heaped the fuel higher. Well, the flames just soared, and the furnace roared, such a blaze you never did see. And I burrowed a hole in the glowing coal, and I stuffed in Sam McGee. Then I made a hike, for I didn't like to hear him sizzle so. And the heavens scowled, and the huskies howled, and the wind began to blow. It was icy cold, but the hot sweat rolled down my cheeks, and I don't know why. And the greasy smoke in an inky cloak went streaking down the sky. I do not know how long in the snow I wrestled with grisly fear, but the stars came out, and they danced about before I ventured near. I was sick with dread, but I bravely said, "I'll just take a peek inside. I guess he's cooked, and it's time I looked." Then the door I opened wide. And there sat Sam, looking cool and calm in the heart of the furnace roar. And he wore a smile you could see a mile, and he said, "Please close that door. It's fine in here, but I greatly fear you'll let in the cold and storm. And since I left Plum Tree down in Tennessee, this is the first time I've been warm." There are strange things done in the midnight sun by the men that toil for gold. The Arctic trails have their secret tales that would make your blood run cold. The northern lights have seen queer sights, but the queerest they ever did see was that night on the marge of Lake LeBarge that I cremated Sam McGee.
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I hates the man that said all that in the woods, cause I don't, cause I'm a polar bear. Rawr. I likes to eat seals. I find seals succulent. I like to suck them on down, them out the eyes. Then I like to watch it slide, watch it glide. Oh Lord, bless my mess. I hates the man that said all bad in the woods, cause I don't rah, cause I'm a polar bear. Rah. I don't set my room next to no stump. I don't leave my goods in no woods.

0: Oh, sure, I'm hungry. 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
1: That's the Polar Bear's Top here on Tubby Tunes Radio Show with Jim Pepper. And we start things off with the Austin Lounge Lizards singing about saguaro. We also heard from Chris Gaffney in there. He's singing Azulito. Yep. And back of that, we had She Wore a Red Carnation. That's by Candy Kane. Boy, she's got a great voice. We also heard from Johnny Cash in there reciting the poem, The Cremation of Sam McGee. And then wrapping it up, we had the Polar Bear Stomp. That's by Jim Pepper.
2: 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This is only a test. It's not the real thing, it's simply a test. If it were the real thing, we certainly wouldn't be wasting time beating around the bush saying that it was only a test. At least give us that much credit. We're not dummies, you know.
3: Hello, God. It's me, Ted, one of your weirder creations. Let us not be so high that we have to call an ambulance. Amen.
4: Amen.

0: so sing it faster. All right. All the way from Texas, Mr. Paul Chewy on the tenor saxophone.
1: On the guitar, Gesang Mundharmonika, the Gründer, the Mojo Blues Band, Eric Towner.
0: We still got the blues, but we're gonna chump a while.

0: the Mojo Blues Band here on Tubby Tunes Radio Show. Check it out, baby. And we start things off with Break Even. That's by The Wilder Blue. Mm-hmm. Yeah, I don't make up these names, folks. That's how it comes. We also heard from Bob Rivers, the master of parodies. Grandpa loved the Rolling Stones. And then in back to that with a song that may or may not be going into familiar territory, Black Dog by Stephen Seagulls. We also had Dusty Brooks in there. My Baby Loves Chili Dogs. Oh boy. And then wrapping it up, we had Check It Out, Baby. That's by the Mojo Blues Band.
1: We interrupt this program to bring you this special bulletin. The subject is about restroom allocation, a.k.a. hold your own. To all employees, the previous directive dealing with the allocation of our limited restroom facilities is rescinded. Effective immediately, those employees having Social Security numbers ending with even numbers will be allowed to use the restrooms on even-numbered days. Those with Social Security numbers ending with odd numbers will use the restrooms on odd-numbered days. The 31st of any month is a free day, and everyone will be allowed to use the restrooms. Visitors, tourists, heavy beer drinkers, and those with bladder or other medical problems may apply to the personnel department for a pee sticker, which will exempt them from these procedures. Now, please note, employees must be able to prove that they have at least half a tank to be allowed to use the restrooms. Thank you, the management.
0: One of the things I try to do here on Tubby Tunes Radio Show is restore old 78 recordings. And many of these songs are great, and we don't want to lose them, so that's why I do that.

0: Are you bored with your present job? Does your life seem more like a life sentence? Well, now there's an amazing opportunity for young and talented people in the rapidly expanding area of jurisprudence. Yes, you can have success, even wealth, by enrolling now in the famous judge's school. You may be under the impression that it takes years of training to become a judge, but you're wrong. America's ever-increasing backlog of court cases and the shortage of qualified judges have created a crying need, and more old judges are leaving the bench every day. Just look at today's headlines. Judge indicted for extortion. Judge gets 30 years. Judge caught running a call girl ring. Who will replace these men? Why not you? Send for our free booklet, Career Opportunities in the Judging Profession. It could be just the reprieve you're looking for.
1: Howdy, folks. This is Ray Benson of Sleep at the Wheel, and you're listening to Long John and Tubby Tunes, keeping the radio dial as fat as possible.

That's a band called Too Big, doing Nasty Boogie Woogie. And we start things off with the Modern Mountaineers, doing the Pipeliner Blues. Then back to that, pretty much the same song, but a different title, the Pipeline Boogie. That's by Richie Blue. Also, we heard from Leftover Salmon, doing Euphoria. That's a song that the Youngbloods had done many, many years ago. And back to that, we had Asleep at the Wheel, the House of Blue Lights. That's an old blues song that is still great to listen to. Then finally, Nasty Boogie Woogie. That's by a band called Too Big. And they're from Mendocino County.

Right now, we're listening to the Guitar Boogie. That's by T-Bone Walker. Hey, thanks for tuning on in here at this edition of Tubby Tunes Radio Show. I hope you had a good time. And please join me again for another edition of Tubby Tunes Radio Show right here on the radio. Same time, same channel, same reason. Y'all take care. Bye-bye.

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0: Nonviolence Radio, covering the beat of nonviolence worldwide from the Meta Center for Nonviolence in Petaluma, California. Well, greetings and good morning, everybody. Welcome to another episode of Nonviolence Radio. I'm your host, Stephanie Van Hook, and I'm here in the studio with my co-host and news anchor of the Nonviolence Report, Michael Nagler, and we're from the Meta Center for Nonviolence in Petaluma, California. Today on Nonviolence Radio, we're exploring a question that's becoming more urgent every day. Is our technology outpacing our humanity? Our guest is Anna Ikeda of Soka Gakkai International, and her work revolves around the abolition of nuclear weapons. She reminds us that technologies don't arise in a vacuum. They embody the stories we tell about power, security, and what it means to be human. Rather than simply asking how we can control nuclear weapons or artificial intelligence, she goes deeper. How do we cultivate the wisdom that orients these technologies to serve life instead of destroying it? And how do we practice that in our relationships with one another? So Gandhi said, we must never lose our faith in humanity. And Anna Ikeda echoes his wisdom as we move in this conversation from nuclear abolition to Buddhism, from grassroots action to hope, and then we ultimately return to the conviction that our greatest strength is not another technology, it's our shared humanity. It's important to reiterate that. Let's turn now to Anna Ikeda of Soka Gakkai International.
1: Technologies don't happen or develop in a vacuum, right? So they are created by people with a specific purpose, specific intention, and they tend to reflect our values or choices or biases, even though it might not be explicit part of the design, but it's there because it's a human creation. AI, for example, I think can bring about so many positive things. It's everywhere. We can't ignore that. I think we have to remember that, just like I think any technology, right? AI reflects the assumptions, biases, and values of the societies that create it and users that use it. So I think nuclear weapons too, for example, which is one of the areas that I work on, they are, I guess you can say it's a form of technology, but they are not merely machines, right? They too embody a belief that security comes through this threat of really mass destruction, mass killing. So I feel when we speak about technology, we're not just talking about like the tool per se, but I think we're really talking about who we are as species, as human beings, and can, I think, our wisdom and humanity keep up with the pace of such progress, or do we let the technology determine who we are?
0: It reminds me of Martin Luther King, who said that we have guided missiles and misguided men.
1: Yes.
0: Making that same connection that technology is a human development, for better or for worse.
1: That's right.
0: And yes. So to what I hear you saying is that to help technology have a more valuable impact for peace, we have to change our mindset about what brings us peace and security and what makes life worth living. And You did say this, but I do want to ask you more explicitly about the story that gives rise to the development of nuclear weapons so that we can really understand that underneath of there is a story about power, security, about who we are, about what life is for. Can you speak to that?
1: Yeah, sure. And interestingly, my answer to that will be a Buddhist story because I work for Buddhist organizations. So it's something so central to our peace work, because for our movement, really our engagement in social issues and peace started with our engagement with nuclear weapons. So in 1957, then our organization in Japan was led by this person named Josei Toda. He was the president. And he basically made this, what we now call declaration. At the time, I think it was just a speech in front of thousands of young people, believers of our Buddhist tradition. He surprised the audience by talking about nuclear weapons. And in that statement, he basically called nuclear weapons as the manifestation of our darkest tendencies. So it's our desire to control, to think it's okay to use or threaten to use this force that's powerful enough to destroy cities and environment and kill, harm millions of people when a country feels it's threatened. And he really called it such a demonic act. So I think it says a lot about how we think about security. I think a lot of the times people tend to think that it can be protected by use of force or threat of violence, and that's the only way. But in our view, actually, nuclear weapons are not a tool of security, but it's really this darkest manifestation of our tendency. And I don't want to call it human nature, because I think that implies the word naturally violent. But I think in our Buddhist practice, it's worthy to note that we believe we all have such tendencies, potentials for good and bad. And it's really how we, which one do we feed? Is it our positive nature or negative nature? We call it Buddhahood versus fundamental darkness in our Buddhist term. So really, I think for us, it's this darkest tendency that we all have that we have to keep in check. But when we let it grow and let it out of control, we became inventor of this monstrous technology. So I think, yeah, that's one thing I was thinking about when you asked the question. And I think it also, to me, talks about this sort of the insanity of the reality we live in. So I'm sure you heard about the term nuclear deterrence. For example, it relies on the, I guess, the assumption that this threat of violence keeps the adversary in check, right? And therefore, it prevents attacks from the opponent. But what we don't think about often enough is that such a security system really stands on so much risk, right? So when it fails, it's a total nightmare, total catastrophe. But we somehow are asked to believe that this always works, it was safe. So we have this technology that's essentially capable of destroying all of us, wiping out everything that we hold dear, yet we're expected to trust that we're safe and we can sleep at night. So it's such an insane reality. We have to dismantle the weapons, we have to talk about the technology, but it's this underlying tendency or the human story that gave rise to nuclear weapons.
0: So I did read over that declaration, and he talks about the claws inside the human heart in that.
1: That's right, yeah. And we have to basically, he said rip it out, but we really have to, first of all, see that's the cause, that's where it starts, and address it, right? And I think without really work at that level, I'm sure we'll talk about it more. No matter how much work we do in terms of dismantling the weapons, prohibiting them, if we don't change as human beings, then it's going to be something else. So I think it's so significant for our movement that he reminded us at such a like a fundamental level of who we are, and reminding us again that we all have that tendency. And so to me, when I quote unquote fight against nuclear weapons or work toward the abolition of nuclear weapons, I also have to remember that what I'm working to end is a symbol. No, it's not a symbol, it's a real manifestation, but it is something real, but it's a mirror of what I have. Therefore, I also have to internally address the tendency to either disrespect others or even demonize the people who, for example, think are okay to use nuclear weapons or to have nuclear weapons, right? I have that judgment, and how can I really continue to address that through my Buddhist practice and through my work.
0: Yeah, I could imagine that being quite powerful and radical, that you have a spiritual teacher all of a sudden turning to give a talk on something like nuclear weapons, or bringing the teachings alive in that way, that it makes it seem that it's more than a political issue, that it's a spiritual issue. Do you agree with that? Do you agree that it's a spiritual issue that we're talking about then?
1: Yeah. And yes, I agree. And I think that's why I'm grateful that I do this work for my spiritual community, of course, there are many organizations that work on this issue, many experts, and they do such amazing work. And I admire their courage, their relentlessness. But to me, it helps that I have this spiritual faith kind of foundation to think about it in a different way. And it also gives me hope because it gives me the solution, or at least the part of the answer to be the change. So yeah, it certainly is a political issue, right? Because it does require political will and action to make a change. But I think if you really talk about it, any social and political issue can be a spiritual issue, because politics should serve the well-being of people. And I think also another thing that I've been reminded of is, if we get stuck in that the realm of politics, then I'm not really confident that we would be able to really make much progress. And we don't really have a good track record in that way. Like 81 years since the atomic bombings of Hiroshima and Nagasaki in World War II, we're still grappling with the same issue. And now we have over something like 12,000 of them in the world. So I think it's really important, at least for me, to widen the understanding of this issue beyond politics and really think about from a moral and spiritual understanding. And I think, speaking of that, I feel like Gandhi was so skilled in sort of like merging those, you know, I guess two realms or worlds that people tend to separate. But the causes that he struggled for were really political, and he demanded political action. But at the same time, he kept reminding people that those issues were also about who they were as human beings, and therefore the solution also were within them, right? So I think, going back to your question, I think it's definitely more than eliminating nuclear weapons, although that's necessary. But I think as long as they exist, we risk the total annihilation of the world, and we can't stop there. So we really have to, again, think of it as a spiritual issue. And just speaking of that, there's one quote from Daisaku Ikeda, who became the president of the Soka Gakkai movement after Josei Toda. He, of course, also worked on nuclear weapons issue pretty much for the rest of his life. And he said once, and I quote, "If we are to put the era of nuclear terror behind us, we must struggle against the real enemy. That enemy is not nuclear weapons per se, nor is it the states that possess or develop them. The real enemy that we must confront is the ways of thinking that justify nuclear weapons, the readiness to annihilate others when they are seen as a threat or as a hindrance to the realization of our objectives," unquote. So it's reiterating the point that Toda made, but I think, again, just like really reminding ourselves that it is the way of thinking that's the real, for the lack of a better word, enemy that we must continue to address. So I think, again, it goes back to the mindset, or I guess the story, in your words, that support nuclear weapons that we discussed. And I think, yeah, continuing our work to really change that story, because if we don't do the work at that level, then I think, just like I mentioned earlier, I'm afraid nuclear weapons won't be the worst or the last kind of weapons that we have to deal with. There will be another technology that's capable.
0: As you're speaking, it just really makes me think about the challenge of grassroots change. Because maybe you can tell me, my sense is that most people aren't in favor of nuclear weapons. But
1: I hope so.
0: Most governments are. What does that tell us about change? That it's, we do the work to change ourselves, but if the systems that we live through are promoting them and holding on to them, what's gonna make that needle move? How are we gonna get beyond just our own desire to survive on this planet and to thrive with others, with the governments that feel that it's important to have them? Is there a conversation there that's meaningful that's happening?
1: Yeah, and just to know, I think yes, so I agree that majority of the people, or yeah, I guess majority of the people do believe in a world without nuclear weapons, or they believe that nuclear weapons are no good, even in nuclear weapon states, right? But and I think, but also I think majority of the world in terms of the countries also believe that nuclear weapons should be abolished. If I think if you really think about it, the number of countries that really hold on to the importance of nuclear weapons is small. So 9 nuclear weapon states that actually possess them, and then this larger group of umbrella states that rely on their security assurance, or what they call security assurance. And yes, so sometimes even within those countries, there might be discrepancy between what the political elites believe versus what the people believe. And yeah, so I think that gap is something that I think we need to really explore more, because again, the government's job should be to represent the will of the people, and right now it's not. And I think also that speaks to an interesting aspect of nuclear weapons that we don't talk about. It's by nature a very undemocratic weapon, because it's basically saying that I hold this power, therefore you have to obey what I want, because I can basically destroy you, right? And I think so, I feel like there's no coincidence that then, even within those countries or institutions, there's kind of undemocratic system where the masses might want something, but the leaders may want something else. And it perpetuates power, right? Yeah, people can make money out of it. There are just so many benefits that only benefit a small group of people, yet the rest of the world suffers, right? Even when it's not used. So, yeah, I know I'm not really giving you a solution, but I really feel that's something we really can't forget, that the power of the people. And I think the issue to me is people are silent. And I think perhaps there are many reasons for that. I know that this is an issue that feels distant from our day-to-day reality. Other social issues are perhaps more obvious. You can see clear kind of correlation between your life and the issue. I know we are guilty of using a lot of technical jargons that kind of alienate people in the public from the conversation sometimes. When I'm talking about the disarmament experts, we like to talk in acronyms, the jargons, and we tend to talk to each other, right? When we really have to be expanding this circle of people who can work on this issue. And I know there are competing issues. Some people maybe think climate change is more urgent, for example. So I'm sure there are many issues, but I haven't really seen this kind of mass mobilization on this issue, right? I hear from my colleagues in the movement a lot about the 80s and nuclear freeze movement, and how they were part of the million people marching, and we don't have that today. So why is that, right? And when we've seen so many close calls or escalation or leaders threatening to use nuclear weapons, I've had friends calling me because they were scared. Do you think this leader will act on it? Some people couldn't sleep at night when the war in Ukraine started, for example, yet it's not being translated in this kind of grassroots movement. So I think that's something, at least I've been really thinking about that and wondering what's our role, the disarmament movement, our faith community, what is it that we're missing where it's not translating into that kind of nonviolent grassroots action? Yeah, because I think the nuclear freeze was successful in so many different ways. It not only raised awareness, it also did change certain policies. And I think there's no coincidence that, of course, it was also the end of the Cold War period, but nuclear weapon, the numbers of the arsenals decreased dramatically from that time to after, like in the 90s, for example. So I think, yeah, the change at the grassroots level is so important. And of course, even when we make changes at this international level or national level, if there's no grassroots movement to support that, I don't think it can be sustained. So that's definitely one gap that I see today that I think we as a community have to do a better job.
0: Yeah, I think you answered that really well, Anna. Thank you. I started off with that question feeling somewhat hopeless. It reminds me that the peace sign, for example, is an anti-nuclear sign, and people continue to use that. So if there could even just be a little bit more education about that, like, you know what this means?
1: That's true. Yeah.
0: Yeah, it is in the back of people's minds, I would think, because just even a cursory reading of of international disputes, I'm aware that the United States could use a nuclear weapon again, besides just for the threat of it. I mean, they're all using them for threat, but the United States, Israel, Iran, Russia, there is a sense of awareness and I think a fear when conflicts escalate that, oh, somebody could use their weapon. Luckily, in some of these conflicts, they haven't yet.
1: Right.
0: Thank goodness.
1: That's right. Yeah, it's a pure luck that I think we have survived so far. And luck is not a good strategy. So I think people really have to realize that as long as they exist, it could be used either by leader deciding this is the moment, or it could be used by accident. There were so many close calls in history where signals were sent or nuclear weapons were actually dropped from an airplane, or so many incidents that we came so close to nuclear detonation, and we can't keep relying that we'll continue to be lucky.
0: I remember hearing a presentation from an activist or from a concerned citizen as part of Plowshares that there are trains that were carrying nuclear weapons, that something could happen to that train. It's a ticking time bomb. And there is that nuclear clock, right? That's
1: the doomsday clock.
0: The doomsday clock. And where are we on this right now?
1: We pay attention to it, and we actually, some of us try to predict where the needle will be every year. It did move this year closer to midnight. So I think it's 85 seconds to midnight, closest ever, which is really concerning, right? So, yeah, and of course, now the Bulletin of the Atomic Scientists, that's the organization that created this clock and does the reveal every year of where they are in terms of the clock's hands. They consider, of course, not only nuclear risks, but other kind of existential threats, such as, of course, the impact on the climate, now technology and disinformation, all these things. I think they're interrelated issues that can really escalate conflict and impacts of violence that can lead to really the end of the world. That's where the midnight is, right? So, yeah, I think it's symbolic, but it's definitely a good way to raise awareness. I think media pays attention to it. There's more conversation around that time. And yeah, it really makes us think, what are the kind of contributing factors that go into that decisions, and how can we mitigate these risks so we can pull the hands

0: AI could decide to use to detonate nuclear weapons for one reason or another without human consent. So it's like it might be a really good case to get rid of our nuclear weapons. How are people in your field seeing this development?
1: Yeah, and also it happened so fast, whereas I feel progress seemed to happen so slowly. So yeah, I think we're like really racing, countries are racing in terms of creating this more sophisticated, more destructive tools, where I think the end point would be global destruction, where I feel like we should be racing to stop them, to create a better world, to develop a moral compass. And I think, yeah, it's definitely not there. So yeah, I think AI is also not only used together with nuclear weapons, but also is really used in newer types of weapons, such as autonomous weapon systems, which I also mentioned earlier. That's the other issue that we work on, my team. And again, there's this race to develop this kind of technology faster than other countries. And autonomous weapon systems, for listeners who are not familiar, it's not only a class of weapons, but type of weapons that are currently in development where, if launched, it could select and engage target without the meaningful human intervention. So basically, a human could start the system and then say, based on the preloaded data set, it can decide, okay, this is going to be the target in this scope, in this geographic scope. And if I find the target that matches the profile in my data, I can potentially launch force. So there are different degrees of development, but we're concerned about where we are with the technology and lack of regulation at the international level. So that's something we're definitely working on. And I think the key in this kind of technology, especially AI, is the speed, right? And that's something, because basically, when countries are fighting war, faster you can make the decision and faster you can make a move, you're better off. Or that's the belief. So therefore, there's this kind of competition toward speed. And that's the major concern I think AI really brings to this discussion, especially with the nuclear weapons. So nuclear deterrence is already unstable and fragile by its nature. I was thinking about the film that came out last year, House of Dynamite, which I think the title really says it all, because an AI is already being used in different areas of nuclear weapons related systems. So we're not quite talking about AI launching nuclear weapons per se yet, although I know that's something people worry about. And again, if we don't do something about it, I'm sure that could be an option in the future. But today, it's, for example, used to identify missile launches or like analyzing different sensor data to see other countries' activities. So it's shaping decision making, and it can do that in a very intense situation where people are basically pressured to decide in the matters of minutes, seconds, whether or not to launch, right? So AI, by its nature, I think it selects information and decides which information gets prioritized, and then it demands fast action. So I think it again adds another layer of risk when we're talking about something like nuclear weapons. If machines are tasked to make that kind of decisions, that's where we could end up, where nuclear weapons are considered as like a tool in a pocket or like a toolbox that we can just pull out, and rather than this kind of, we should never go there, right? And machines don't have that kind of moral judgment.
0: Okay, let's talk about the money used to invest in nuclear weapons and where that money could go instead. So there's a conversation in the news right now about Pete Hegseth asking for $1.5 trillion to spend in Iran. That's taxpayer money that could be used to fund, to support the unhoused, to support food, farms, medicine, animal shelters, childcare, laborers, safety.

0: I mean, this, what kind of society, think of all the money that's going into these weapons and into war and violence. What else can we do with them? I think that's a really fun conversation to have, to realize that the money doesn't have to go there, and that we could build a safer and more secure society when more people are fulfilled and happy, and that we're working on that for everyone.
1: Yeah, the disheartening part of this current story that we live in is this prioritization of national security versus what makes people really safe, right? Individual security, individual health. I'm glad you brought that up because I was just reading one part of the international campaign to abolish nuclear weapons, and I just saw they do this study of nuclear weapons spending every year. And last year, the nine nuclear armed states together spent $119 billion on nuclear weapons, which, if you calculate it, as said, is $3,768 per second. It's just insane amount of money. Just can you imagine how many lives could have been saved, or how much structure of society we can improve with the resources? And then, yeah, you mentioned US spending. So there was a recent kind of mobilization because now the National Nuclear Security Administration is also saying that they need to produce new plutonium pits, which are basically like this radioactive core of nuclear weapons that would trigger detonation. And it's actually one of the most expensive projects of an NNSA. So I think the proposal is something like to spend at least $60 billion over the next 20 years. Again, that's the kind of money, taxpayers' money, that could be spent on so many other things that we could be spending on. So yeah, and then not to mention the potential health and environmental risks of the local communities that would happen as a result of such production. So I think, yeah, we just can't forget, like, nuclear deterrence is costing us every day, every minute, just by its existence. And it's, again, it's a big gamble in our security. And so instead, we should be, like you were saying, imagining what would help pursue peace, right? What would help our countries become more secure in a truer sense? What are the kind of investments that we could use, we could do to actually improve communication between nations, create diplomacy, trust? Those are the things that I think is obvious, but somehow it gets overlooked. And I think, again, we're talking about money. That's part of the reason, unfortunately, war and military spending profits people, a group of people, right? Whereas peace somehow doesn't seem to be profiting. And I guess that's another reason why it does not get the attention that it deserves.
0: Last episode of Nonviolence Radio, we spoke with Marie Dennis as we were talking about the new Pope's encyclical on AI. And her conversations with church leaders is about trying to get just war theory out of Catholic teachings, saying that it's no longer a relevant theory, but that people feel like they're naive, and so they went back and thought about it. How do we get there? And they realized that they needed to educate more people about what nonviolence is and how nonviolence is a better alternative, that there's this kind of gap in knowledge and understanding, basically. And so I thought that was a really brilliant and strategic approach, was thinking, okay, they're not ready for this leap of imagination because there's work to be built up between. And I know that you work interfaith as well, so I wonder, can you tell us about any other interfaith work that's going on that you're part of that's really, that people can get involved in or it inspires action?
1: And I too read parts of the encyclical, and I was quite inspired when, especially, he talked about disarming AI and how, again, technology shouldn't be used to destroy humanity, but to serve our well-being. So I really resonated with the message. And yeah, I think those are the kind of conversations people of faith taking action, that also gives me hope. Yeah, in terms of interfaith collaborations, I think especially on these issues such as nuclear weapons and autonomous weapon systems, which are existential threats, it also talks about really who we are. We are realizing that so many faith traditions agree on the core messaging of our stance against those weapons and our really desire for peace, right? And we're really seeing so many common grounds. So I do, for example, a lot of interfaith statements on these issues that we present at the different UN fora. And I'm just surprised or inspired whenever we discuss it that we have similar languages, similar values, and we have so many more places we agree than disagree. And I think it's just so hopeful to see that we are all working toward creating this better world together, despite our differences in faith traditions and other backgrounds. So I think, yeah, creating such spaces has been not only, I hope it's been effective in advocacy, but also it's been energizing for me. And also August 6th and 9th are approaching. Those are Hiroshima and Nagasaki days, and many faith communities are praying, of course, on those days, around those days. Some of them are doing community engagements, education, action, visuals. I'm part of a group called Voices for a World Free of Nuclear Weapons, which is part of the United Religions Initiative. And we commemorate these days as Nuclear Prayer Day. And we are aware that, again, many faith communities are engaging in local action. So I'm sure there are different groups, perhaps in different local communities, that are doing something. So I think August is an important month for us, and it's also perhaps a good month to engage.
0: And it seems like there's a lot of support out there for anybody who is ready to take the next step and get more involved, that there's a really good tight network out there, whether it is with a faith community or with an activist community, direct confrontation work, if that's what you're interested in, policy work. It takes everybody, and people could give just even a little bit of their time to this, and it would help move it forward quite a bit, I think. How about you?
1: I agree with you. Yeah, and I think, yeah, I cannot emphasize enough that no action is insignificant or trivial. It all, like, I think accumulate to not only help move the needle, but I think the action in of itself is meaningful for that person, because I feel like that's the only way I am staying somewhat hopeful and sane in this reality, is because I know that I can do something about it. And there are people, thousands of people, who care about this issue and are doing something about it. And they're incredibly dedicated, smart, amazing people. So I feel like if I'm on their team, I feel like there's something about this movement. And so there are so many communities, like you said, there. And there are not only like local groups or faith groups, but there's also health providers groups or educators groups, student groups, people, again, like you said, bringing in their talent, their gift. So I think whatever capacity that people can do, and even just talking about it to their families, to their neighbors, I think this issue doesn't get as much attention as I think it deserves. And I think it's in those conversations where people just like really questioning, do nuclear weapons really make us safe? Or is it actually a cause for worry? And yeah, like whose voices we're not hearing? I think all are like such important conversations and questions that I think, you know, we want people to have, children to think about, so we can use anybody's help.
0: And I would definitely want to tell people that you wrote a children's book called Remember This Always. And in its essence, it's really an anti-nuclear book, if you think about it. If go all the way back to the beginning of our conversation about this is about a human story of who we are and what makes safe and our recognition of it. It's a beautiful book. It's both a prayer and a reflection and a philosophical inquiry into humanity, and those kinds of conversations early are so important.
1: Yeah, it's interesting that you bring that up, and I think it's so true. And I think especially in this era of technology where so many things are convenient, and I think even myself, I'm sometimes so guilty of depending on technology to the point that I'm outsourcing my thinking. It's so much easier if I just ask a chat box than to really research and think, right? That's so dangerous. And I think what it's doing is I'm really contributing to this forgetting my own ability, my humanity, my capacity as a human being. But I think when we talk about, really this current era that we live in and extreme forms of technologies like nuclear weapons and autonomous weapons, we really have to go back to remembering that our humanity is the best weapon or best tool to counter that, right? And we really have to remember that we have that kind of infinite power. That's the power of nonviolence that I think Metta Center does so well to cultivate in my practice. That's the kind of the Buddha nature that I also aim to cultivate every day. Because I think at the end of the day, I think that's what will help us prevent another nuclear war. It's not another form of technology. I think it's humanity, right? So when I'm thinking about, all the things that happened through the history and why we've been so lucky, for example, going back to the previous conversation, it's really human intervention. Most of the, there's definitely a cases where it was lucky, like nuclear weapon dropped, it didn't detonate. We were incredibly lucky, but there were cases, for example, where people really had to make intense decision of whether or not to follow a launch order. And there was always somebody who questioned it, and therefore the world was saved, right? So recently I was in a meeting where actually my colleague was sharing this story about incident in Okinawa in the 60s. So my organization actually has this facility in Okinawa that used to be the like a missiles site, and now we use it to do peace meetings and retreats to convert the meaning of the center. But so when this colleague was visiting, they heard the story of at the height of the Cuba Missile Crisis, right? There were four U.S. tactical missile sites in Okinawa, and because it was under the U.S. administration at that time, and they received basically like authenticated orders to launch cruise missiles, nuclear warhead capable of destroying a city. So the system basically worked exactly as it was designed to do, but luckily the missiles weren't launched because this one captain, Captain Bassett, he trusted his judgment because he noticed that there was this kind of inconsistency where launch order didn't match DEFCON 2 alert level, which basically said it's one level below a level that's ready to launch. So he was questioning why is there's this discrepancy. And also there was another kind of gap, which was that Cuban Missile Crisis was a confrontation between the US and Soviet Union, right? But the order that he received was targeting China. So he just realized that it didn't make sense to strike a country that's not part of this immediate conflict. So he trusted his own judgment and he ordered his crew to basically stand down. So that's the only reason why the missiles were not launched. So I really think, again, going back to your point, especially in this time of technological development, we really have to go back to cultivating our own humanity and reminding ourselves of that, not only ourselves, but with our children. And we have to develop that kind of wisdom, intuition, or even courage to disobey, especially when we feel like this isn't right, the way that the technology is being used, or when the way that I'm asked to act is not right. So I really feel like it comes down to developing this human capacity. And I guess that's what our work at Metta Center does too, is to cultivate this capacity to practice nonviolence. So, and I guess that's why at the end of the day, I can go to sleep at night because I really feel humanity has greater power than any bomb, and I just have to keep remembering that.
0: That was Anna Ikeda. She works with Soka Gakkai International, and she's author of a children's book, Remember This Always, and she's a member of the board of directors at the Meta Center for Nonviolence. Okay, Michael, let's turn now to your nonviolence report, because the conversation on nuclear weapons can feel very alienating and we can lose hope. But I really feel like Anna's approach to this conversation is about recognizing what's inside of our humanity and developing that. And the work that you're doing with the report also helps us to see that too. So we need more of it. So let's turn to you, Michael.
2: Well, but no pressure. Thank you, Stephanie. And yes, that's exactly what I was thinking, how well Anna put the emphasis, put our attention on the human level. She talks about how Jose Toda, who was the founder of Soka Gakkai, claimed that nuclear weapons are, quote, the manifestation of our darkest tendencies. And we always say that and they're not alone in this, nonviolence is the manifestation of our brightest tendencies, and we are capable of both. And it always brings to my mind a line from the Greek dramatist Sophocles. I think of this line often. In Greek it goes, "Pola ta dena kou den anthro pou dena teron pele," which means there are many potent marvels in the world, but the most potent marvel of them all is the human being. So there's a parallel in all of this to what we've been going through with the really drastic drug crisis affecting many places in the world. And, for example, an article about Estonia recently, which has really fallen victim to fentanyl in a very heavy way. And so the government is going to round up all the suppliers and get rid of the drug. But as someone pointed out, the drug is just the technology. It's not the human level. If we pull out fentanyl, something else will come in to fill that void. But the real void is not the absence of a particular substance. It's the void within the human heart when a person does not have a way to manifest their brightest tendencies by serving the rest of humanity. And it reminded me that, cocaine was introduced to cure heroin addiction. And now look. So again, the symptoms, it's sometimes quite important to work on them, but it's very important not to think that by swapping out the symptom, you've cured the disease. So, yes, I should turn to some positive actions. And it's very interesting how back in the 80s and 90s, a group called Earthquaker Action Teams was trying to stop a terrible practice, mountaintop removal, I just can't say anything bad enough about mountaintop removal. It's just so violent. And they tried many different things. And eventually they realized that the companies that are doing this depend on loans from the bank. So they picketed Citibank. And sure enough, that led to success in ending that project immediately. So that's kind of the negative side. Now, on the positive side, there's a new concept called net zero banking. Alora Wildenborg is a project leader for Sunrise Bank's initiative, Net Zero Banking, launched in July of 2024. Now, what this means is that the investors, the customers of the bank, can stipulate that their deposits be loaned out only to net zero projects. In other words, projects that will lead to a zero, if not a diminution, of carbon in the atmosphere. And since launching this program, Sunrise Banks has received $5.5 million in deposits and has loaned out nearly $22 million. And they are a very important part of the commitment to reach net zero emissions by 2050 in alignment with the Paris Agreement, which was an international treaty to limit global temperature increases. We know what happened to the United States' participation in that treaty, but I'm not going to go there right now. Instead, another issue about banks, if we get beyond the environmental issues, some cities in New Jersey have taken their money out of Citizens Bank, in fact, $91 million of it, out of Citizens Bank. Why? Because of their financing of ICE detention centers. And sure enough, within days, Citizens Bank announced that it would end all its credit agreements with the two major private companies that are running and building detention centers. This reversion to private prisons has reminded me that back in the earliest days of the Quaker movement, one of the things that made imprisonment so dire was that it was privately run, and you could buy your way out of it. So, again, it was enormous inequality involved in that, and it's really a bad move to be going back to it. When we talk about positive developments and groups that are doing a lot of good, we seem to always come back at this. I don't know if this is just a meta thing or not, but we always come back to Nonviolent Peace Force. And I was very interested to note recently that they've expanded their roles as they encounter different community needs. The original role was to do, to offer good offices and, if necessary, intervention in armed conflicts, to actually be there as a third party to help communication gaps between two parties, and if necessary, and this has happened a time or two, to actually stand there and say, okay, if you shoot at this other person, you're going to hit us. So that was their original mandate. But now in the Philippines and Kenya and Ukraine and other countries, they find that they're able to broaden that and address different community needs, which is, very telling about, once you've made the decision to be nonviolent, it's going to apply in many different ways in many different places. And the one that really touched me was how they repatriated a large number of children in Sudan. They've been separated from their families. Let me turn to another issue now, just because there's so much going on. And I want to talk for a minute about prison abolition. So there is a famous low-security facility in Norway, which has been called the most humane prison on the planet. And some officials from North Dakota prisons, in particular, a woman official who was the head of the board, visited this facility in Norway, which is amazing. It doesn't even have a fence, you hardly know that you're in prison. She came back and immediately ended solitary confinement, added book clubs, museum field trips, set up transitional rooms for inmates who are nearing release. That's very important because that's a critical transition where people often fail and go back into recidivism. And what was the response? The violence in the prison plummeted. Now, my thought here is that prison abolition at one stroke is a wonderful idea, but I wish it were realistic. The fact is we live in a disordered kind of society where people take to crime. And when they take to crime, it is still sometimes necessary to sequester them for their own protection. So when we still have to incarcerate, and it's a terrible symptom of our failure as a society that we have to do that at such a high level, we do want to transition out of it. But where we still have to incarcerate this model of that prison in Norway is a perfect transition. We recently have had a conversation, as Stephanie was mentioning, with Marie Dennis, who is an important Catholic nonviolent activist, and it coincided with a diocesan commission in Spain that concluded recently with a commitment to the active nonviolence of the gospel as a path leading to a just and lasting peace. And there were the Justice and Peace Commission was set up to reflect on the theme human rights, peace, and nonviolence.
0: Lovely. Thank you so much, Michael. I know this is a shortened nonviolence report, and there's a lot going on. Maybe we can do a separate recording. We want to thank our mother station, KWMR, to all of our listeners across the Pacifica Network and the other places that syndicate the show. Thank you so much to Elizabeth Thai, who helps to transcribe the show, our friends at Waging Nonviolence, who help syndicate, and to you, all of our listeners. Until the next time, everybody, please take care of one another. We'll be back in 2 weeks.

board of the Cyrus Wong Wiseman Music Fund has announced the recipients of grants for 2026. Two recipients have been selected to receive $500 each: Tenzin Wood of Alder Point, Luca Umina of Whale Gulch. Tenzin plans to use the funds to attend College of the Redwoods to pursue a music degree with the goal of becoming a music teacher. Luca intends to use the money to attend a chamber music workshop at Cal Poly Humboldt. Both are residents of Southern Humboldt, Northern Mendocino area, a region which the Cyrus Wong Wiseman Music Fund is focused on due to the relative lack of resources compared to other parts of Northern California. Application for next year's grants will open January 1st, 2027, and we are open to young people 18 and under. More information for donors and applicants can be found via the Humboldt Area Foundation website, hafoundation.org/CyrusWongWiseman.

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2: Today on Law and Disorder, we discuss a 100-page McCarthyite propaganda report issued by the State Department, as well as a Trump national security memorandum, both of which critics document may serve as the ideological justification for an escalated assault on the entire movement of the left.
3: Our guest, Pulitzer Prize-winning journalist Chris Hedges, explains how the report casts a wide net across more than 40 left-leaning groups and individuals. We then examine the case of Mahmoud Khalil, a recent Columbia University graduate who advocated for Palestinian rights on campus. As many know, he became the target by senior Trump administration officials and private groups.
2: Khalil is now represented by the Center for Constitutional Rights and a private law firm. Our guest, CCR attorney Adina Marks Apardi, walks us through the details of this critical case and calls it and the government's action a blueprint for suppression of the entire left.
4: Stay with us.
5: I'm New York City attorney and author Michael Stephen Smith.
6: And I'm Jim Lafferty, a decades-long political activist and once the national director of the National Lawyers Guild.
2: On July 20th, Secretary of State Marco Rubio and the State Department released a 100-page McCarthyite propaganda report. It's a document that seeks to serve as the ideological justification for an escalating assault on Cuba, the Cuba Solidarity Movement, and all political dissent on the left. The report casts a wide net of unfounded accusations, maliciously painting over 40 left-leaning social movement organizations and individuals as purported Cuban, quote-unquote, front groups, while employing guilt-by-association tactics to smear even elected officials like New York Mayor Zoran Mandani and Los Angeles Mayor Karen Bass. Among the organizations cited is the National Lawyers Guild, an association of attorneys, law students, and legal workers, of which all of the hosts here on Law and Disorder are members. It goes so far as to cite reports from the long-discredited House Un-American Activities Committee, reviving Cold War conspiracy theories from the 1950s and repackaging them for the present. As our guest today writes, and I quote, "These accusations are not meant to be rational. They, like the charges that our elections are manipulated, are transparent excuses to go after institutions and individuals that are seen as threatening Trump and the Republican Party's absolute grip on power," close quote. And our guest today is Chris Hedges. Mr. Hedges is a Pulitzer Prize-winning journalist, best-selling author, and activist. Chris Hedges, a warm welcome back to Law and Disorder Radio.
7: Thank you.
2: Chris, this State Department report on Cuba, labeling it as the 21st century's bastion of communism, is part of the Trump administration's laying the groundwork for blacklisting and criminalizing all left-wing, progressive, anti-war, and anti-imperialist dissent, isn't it? Talk to us about this.
7: Yes, exactly. I mean, it's quite chilling and quite mendacious. So it's a 100-page report that supposedly details Cuba's, I'm quoting, campaign of subversion against the United States. You know, it posits, in essence, that an island of 9.6 million people, 90% of whom live in extreme poverty and amid extended blackouts because of the U.S. sanctions, somehow poses an existential threat. And when you read it through, the accusations are just not even rational. They are attempting to pump Cuba up as, in their words, the most durable and damaging foreign intelligence penetration in American history. It takes all sorts of humanitarian groups, including, ironically, the Interreligious Foundation for Community Organization. This is an ecumenical social justice organization that was founded by the Presbyterian Church and delivers humanitarian aid to Cuba. They, in the report, it charges that the IFCO, these are their words, facilitates radical agitation within the United States. And just as a caveat, I'm an ordained Presbyterian minister, and the idea that the Presbyterian Church is facilitating radical agitation is ridiculous. The IFCO is not the only organization named. There's a bunch of others. And we want to get into that, also individuals. But the Jericho Movement, Equality for Flatbush, Claudia Jones School, Haitian Women for Haitian Refugees, Changing Frequencies, Viva Palestina USA, the People's Forum, which it especially attacks, and attacks the heads of the forum as a major, they call it a major activist group in Cuba's ideological network. And then I think something we should spend some time on is its long attack against the National Lawyers Guild, as well as Democratic Socialists of America. And they describe the NLG as one of the most persistently relevant and insidious organizations in Cuba's U.S. network. It attacks members of the NLG. It calls them extreme left lawyers and radical street activists, that it's maintained intimate ties to Cuba and other communist regimes. What's interesting about the report is its documentation is often decades old. So they're pulling from State Department studies from the 1960s, literally. And it seeks to kind of associate groups like the Weather Underground with Black Lives Matter activists, Antifa, etc. So, and then we didn't get into all the individuals, Medea Benjamin and Jody Evans from Code Pink. One point in the report, it's amazing, they list wedding guests. Medea Benjamin married Neville Roy Singham, who's a wealthy software entrepreneur who funds left-wing causes like the People's Forum, etc. So they name the wedding guests, like Amy Goodman from Democracy Now!, Ben Cohen from Ben and Jerry's, the playwright V, formerly known as Eve Ensler, who wrote the Vagina Monologues. I mean, as if attending the wedding is, you know, somehow a nefarious, subversive activity. So, yeah, it does two things. It demonizes those who attempt to provide humanitarian support for the people in Cuba. Hassan Piker is also on that list. And at the same time, it defines left-wing groups as terrorist organizations, which of course means that they will be subject to terrorist laws. It's a very chilling document.
5: Chris, is not the NSPM number 7, National Security Presidential Memorandum number 7, which Trump signed in September, also a part of the growing new McCarthyism in America? And what sort of groups and movements and political beliefs does the presidential memorandum identify as, quote, terrorist groups and ideas?
7: It's any group on the left. I mean, they've gone after, for instance, the Southern Poverty Law Center. I don't know if that's a leftist organization, but it does document, especially right-wing terrorism, you know, white supremacist terrorism. Yeah, this sets up the grounds to criminalize dissent from the left, not from the right, but from the left. It creates this fiction of radical left terrorist organizations that foment violence. It constantly in this report is accusing them of fomenting violence. It's not true, of course. It paints with a very broad brush. So while, as I mentioned, it does name not only organizations, but individuals like Representative Ilhan Omar's daughter, Isra Hirsi, UK Labour Party leader, Jeremy Corbyn. They even throw in Tiago Avila, who organizes the Gaza flotillas. But it's this idea that there's this insidious cabal of agitators in the left who are a danger to the country. And so it the report descends at many points into just complete absurdism. It attacks New York City Mayor Zohran Mamdani because he refused to denounce a tribute to Assata Shakur. This is the black revolutionary who was framed for murder and fled to Cuba after she actually escaped from a prison in New Jersey in 1979. It attacks Los Angeles Mayor Karen Bass, in their words, for, quote, her friendliness towards the communist regime. And then when the evidence they provide is her participation in a congressional delegation that she joined with then-President Barack Obama on a visit to Cuba. So it argues that these organizations are infiltrated by Cuban agents. In their words, they Cuban agents have, this is again a quote, a foothold in hundreds of front groups, activist organizations, solidarity centers, and ideological NGO and nonprofit networks. The report says these groups represent, in their words, one of the single largest, most sophisticated, and dangerous vectors for hostile foreign influence in modern American history. It alleges that Cuba has infiltrated the highest reaches of the U.S. government, that it has recruited and cultivated, and again, these are the words of the report, generations of American activists, and backed an unprecedented wave of left-wing terrorism on American soil. You know, this is just completely fictitious, of course. In many ways, I would argue this kind of broadside is worse than McCarthyism, because McCarthyism focused primarily on individuals, whereas this attack is really against organizations and institutions. I mean, yes, there were unions, radical unions that were shut down under McCarthyism, but or certainly discredited and purged. But here, and you have to tie this with the assault against American universities, Harvard, Columbia, etc. And this is just another piece of that puzzle. But it really presages something very frightening.
2: One of the groups the report condemns is the national peace action group Code Pink, and the support of one of its major benefactors. It would have us believe the influence of the money from such benefactors as a major impact on U.S. foreign policy. Your comments on this claim of the State Department report?
7: He does support left-wing organizations, although in the report they're described as far left. But what the report does is ignore the billions of dollars that are pumped, often through, you know, it's dark money, pumped into the U.S. political system by corporations, millionaires, billionaires, as well as, of course, the Israel lobby to both of the ruling parties to fund their super PACs and their think tanks and campaigns. I mean, Harris's campaign cost over $1 billion and advocacy networks. So Israel has a far more insidious influence on U.S. policies and foreign policy than Cuba or even Cuba, Russia, and China combined. You know, and Singham is one of the very rare wealthy individuals who actually supports left-wing groups, but it utterly distorts the influence through the lie of omission by not addressing those groups, including, of course, the Israel lobby, that have a kind of death grip on our political system.
3: Chris, the reporters you write in your piece on today's topic to support its claims, quote, draws on documents that are often decades old and infused with Cold War paranoia. Talk to us about that aspect of the report, please.
7: Yeah, so, I mean, that is, you know, one of the strange anomalies of the report, that it essentially, its evidence is decades old, and it seeks to argue these groups are somehow puppets for Cuba, that they have somehow been indoctrinated, you know, through Cuban propaganda, and that the political positions that they take are not homegrown, that they are not caused by massive social inequality, police violence, the carceral state, austerity, deindustrialization. So, I mean, just as a little example, one of the documents that the report uses to justify their claims is a 1966 Senate report that argues that there's, quote, overwhelming evidence that the machinery of the Cuban government has been progressively organized over the years to carry out its number one task, the export of communist subversion. And then it ignores, I would argue, more thoughtful assessments, including 1981 CIA estimate that acknowledged, again, I'm quoting, much of the turmoil around the world is rooted in regional and local disputes of a political, social, or religious nature and has nothing to do with communism. And as you know, in the report, it goes after the Venceremos brigades. These are the brigades that used to go down and harvest sugarcane and kind of do, you know, a few weeks of work in Cuba. And it libels the thousands, in the end, thousands of individuals and organizations that participated in the Venceremos brigades as Cuban assets. And then it takes this broad swipe at those it describes as brigade alumni, including it lists the founder of Mother Jones. There are actually four founders of Mother Jones. But then he doesn't name them, but notable magazine editors, leaders of powerful labor unions and advocacy groups, think tank executives, and a suite of professors at top U.S. universities.
2: Chris, let's continue a little bit with something you mentioned in the course of answering the last question. This notion that the groups and individuals named in the report somehow all came to their views because of indoctrination by Cuba. Talk to us a bit more about that. I mean, is that a fair charge that groups like Code Pink or the National Lawyers Guild or any number of groups or individuals listed came to the political positions they hold simply because of indoctrination by Cuba?
7: No. I mean, these groups often were formed in direct opposition to particular events. In the case of Code Pink, of course, it was the invasion of Iraq. In the case of Black Lives Matter, which the report goes after, it was the George Floyd killing, the killing of George Floyd, the uprisings, and it attacks groups that oppose ICE. Well, how did these groups form? They formed because ICE is carrying out reigns of terror against not just undocumented people, but even American citizens who attempt to prevent that terror, including, of course, a move to criminalize those who document ICE abuses. And it spends a lot of time going over after the DSA, the Democratic Socialists of America, who, of course, are responding to the paralysis within the political system, and the bankruptcy of the Democratic Party is a kind of precursor to declaring the DSA a criminal organization. In the report, they say that DSA, again, I'm quoting, is a particularly potent illustration of the ideological victory of Cuba's effort to position itself as the spiritual capital of third world radicalism. It claims that the DSA maintains a fierce, almost religious commitment to the cause of the Cuban regime. It alleges that Cuba has built a sprawling revolutionary network that has shaped America's most famous and influential extremist movements. They have named their enemies. They have declared that those enemies are fomenting terrorism and violence within the United States. And you couple that with the rhetoric about shutting down the quote-unquote radical left. And what this report does is paint a very ominous picture of where we're headed.
5: This is Attorney Michael Smith. I'm here with my co-host and former law partner, Jim Lafferty, and we're speaking with Chris Hedges. Chris, there's much in the mainstream media these days speculating about whether Trump will undermine the November congressional elections or find an excuse to simply cancel the elections.
3: Does this State Department report on Cuba and the National Security Presidential Memorandum No. 7 have any relationship to these concerns? And how concerned are you over the threats to the November elections?
7: I'm very concerned. I mean, this is an administration that has essentially mounted a huge campaign to discredit the electoral system, to deny or essentially accuse the Democratic Party of committing fraud when Trump ran against Biden. It has invented all sorts of crises and problems that don't exist. The idea, for instance, that huge numbers of undocumented people are voting, factually that's untrue. The idea that mail-in ballots are manipulated, which is untrue. The Trump administration wants to impose onerous requirements in order to cast a ballot in terms of IDs, which will preclude significant segments of the population, in particular disadvantaged, economically disadvantaged segments, people who don't carry passports or may not have a driver's license. It is demanded that secretaries of state turn in voter rolls. I think the Trump administration is very serious about either invalidating or fixing the midterms. At that point, we're finished. There's really no exit. But that whether they'll achieve it or not, I don't know. But they're certainly working overtime to essentially control those elections so that Trump retains the majority in the House and the Senate. And I just, as a caveat, want to say the Democratic Party is probably their best assistant that they could have, in that it remains completely captive to the billionaire class, the Israel lobby, and corporations, as well as the war industry. And you are seeing a kind of insurgency within the party, but you have to remember the hierarchy of the party is really hostile to figures like Mamdani and intent on essentially marginalizing them or shutting them down.
2: And of course, Chris, this is all arising in the context of this Cuba report and the NSPM Memorandum Number 7 and other actions by the government. How worried really are you, some, about the growing new McCarthyism coming from the Trump administration and the right wing? Are we exaggerating its influence in our conversation today or what?
7: No. What is it that brought us to this point? It is the decades-long decay within our democratic system. I mean, all sorts of rule, not just deindustrialization and concentration of power in the executive, the infusion of dark money, especially through Citizens United. So all of these institutions were corroded before Trump came to office. And he is, in many ways, the symptom, not the disease. I mean, fascism is always the product of a bankrupt liberalism. You know, Trump ruminates almost daily about defying the Constitution to serve a third term. You know, he never stops complaining about the results of the 2020 election. And, you know, remember when he ran, he said he wouldn't accept the outcome of the 2024 election if he lost. So I spent 20 years overseas as a reporter. I covered all sorts of elections that were just burlesque. They were just performance art. And all of these dictatorships where I reported in Latin America, the Middle East, Africa, the Balkans, they all staged highly choreographed election spectacles. But these spectacles were just a cynical prop whose outcome was preordained. And it was an attempt to essentially legitimize absolute control over a captive population, as well as mask the corruption and enrichment by the dictator, his family and his inner circle, and criminalize dissent and ban opposition political parties. So that is the dream of the Trump White House. That is what I don't know whether they're going to succeed, but I think we have to take very seriously their intent.
3: Chris, your final thoughts, especially what's being done to counter this, or what do you think should be done?
7: I think that we're not going to counter this through the electoral process, although I certainly do support these few progressive candidates that have stood up within the Democratic Party, usually in defiance, of course, of the Democratic Party hierarchy. But I think that we are going to have to decide that if, for instance, there is a very open and transparent attempt by the Trump administration to invalidate or shut down the elections, that at that point we take to the street. I think it's only in huge numbers, only through disrupting the machinery of both the state and commerce, that we have any possibility of pushing back and saving what's left of our very anemic democratic system.
2: Well, Chris Hedges, on that unhappy note, but it's always happy to have you with us here on Law and Disorder. We thank you for your work. 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
7: Yes, everything is you can find, including my YouTube, my weekly YouTube show, on chrishedges.substack.com.
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0: identity and his advocacy for Palestinian rights. He is represented by the Center for Constitutional Rights and the law firm of Beldock, Levine, and Hoffman. The lawsuit argues that government officials and private actors, including the Heritage Foundation, Beitar, and Canary Mission, violated the Ku Klux Klan Act of 1871 and the Constitution when they coordinated to suppress political speech in support of Palestinian rights through the weaponization of immigration enforcement and baseless pretrial accusations of, quote, terrorism and, quote, anti-Semitism. Mahmoud's arrest, detention, and attempted deportation were part of a broader strategy to criminalize solidarity, chill speech, and make an example of those who speak out against the subjugation of Palestinians. This case is about more than one person or one freedom movement. It's about whether government power can be weaponized by private actors to target human rights defendants and strip people of their constitutional rights. We speak today with New York attorney Adina Marks-Badari. She's a justice fellow at the Center for Constitutional Rights and one of the attorneys on the case. She graduated CUNY Law School and has worked at the Bronx Defenders. Adina Marks-Badari, a warm welcome to Law and Disorder Radio.
1: Thank you for having me.
0: It's our pleasure, believe me. Adina, who is Mahmoud Khalil?
1: Mahmoud is a client of the Center for Constitutional Rights. He is a Palestinian refugee and lawful permanent resident of the United States. And he's married to a U.S. citizen and has a one-year-old who is also a U.S. citizen. Mahmoud was born in a refugee camp in Syria, and he came to the United States to get his master's degree at Columbia. While he was a student there, particularly after October 7th, he became active with the student protest movement against the genocide in Gaza, and more specifically against the U.S. and Columbia University's complicity in the genocide. He was selected by his peers to be a mediator for the encampments, and so he was very much in the public eye as a result. And because of that, he faced a campaign of doxing by different private actors. And on March 8th of 2025, he was arrested by ICE officers at his apartment building and sent to an immigration detention center in Louisiana. At the time, his wife was 8 months pregnant, and he missed the birth of his son while he was in detention. He was eventually released on June 20th, a couple of months later, and the government is nonetheless continuing to pursue his deportation. They've been pursuing his removal and deportation under a section of the Immigration and Nationality Act that has been very rarely used, almost never used, and they're claiming that his presence and activities in the United States have potentially adverse foreign policy consequences. And those activities are really just his activism and organizing and outspokenness on Palestine, particularly while at Columbia. And Mahmoud is one of at least 9 individual people that we know about who were similarly targeted for their outspokenness and activism around the genocide in Gaza and Palestine.
2: Well, Adina, who are the private defendants? And please start, if you wouldn't mind, with the Heritage Foundation. What is the Heritage Foundation? What role did it play? And what role did Stephen Miller play before Trump took office in 2024 and now?
1: Yeah, so we brought a lawsuit on behalf of Mahmoud alleging that there was a conspiracy between private actors and federal government actors to target Mahmoud for arrest and detention and deportation because of his identity as a Palestinian and his activism around Palestine. The private defendants that we sued are Beitar and Canary Mission and the Heritage Foundation and different individuals associated with those organizations. And we also sued a number of federal defendants, including Marco Rubio and Stephen Miller, Mark Wayne Mullen, Todd Blanche, and Christy Noem, among others.

0: Heritage Foundation is a right-wing think tank. It's based in Washington, D.C. Heritage published Project 2025, which many people on the left have heard about, which was the organization's plan to essentially reshape the federal government and advance the organization's longstanding opposition and adversity to racial justice and immigrant rights and reproductive rights, and also queer and trans rights. Heritage Foundation also published something called Project Esther, which is similar to Project 2025, but it is specific to the Heritage Foundation's plans to dismantle the Palestine movement. So we sued Heritage as an organization, as well as a few individuals associated with Heritage. Stephen Miller, who you mentioned, is, you know, many know, is the architect of Trump's mass deportation policies and efforts to exclude non-white immigrants from the United States. Miller overlapped with Robert Greenway and Victoria Coates, who are two Heritage Foundation individuals who we also sued. Stephen Miller's organization, called America First Legal, was actually on the advisory board of Project 2025, and Miller himself appeared in a promotional video for it. AFL, his organization, has called for the deportation of non-citizens and naturalized citizens who support Hamas, which is really just their way of saying, you know, anyone who supports Palestine solidarity efforts and Palestinian liberation. So Stephen Miller is, you know, one of our defendants and is, you know, intricately connected to the Heritage Foundation.
1: Could you please tell us about the other defendant, Beitar? Who is it? What do they do?
0: Yeah, so the Beitar movement was actually founded about 100 years ago as a Jewish paramilitary organization by Jabotinsky, who's the founder of Revisionist Zionism, and which really advocates for Jewish supremacy and superior rights for Jewish people, including, you know, expansion into Palestinian and Jordanian land. Today, Beitar is a nonprofit. It's based in Israel, and it has two U.S.-based affiliates. One of them had been incorporated in New York, but the New York Attorney General actually investigated it and entered into a settlement, and Beitar has announced that they are shutting their New York affiliate down. But Beitar began publicly calling for the deportation of non-citizens who advocate for Palestinian rights, and, you know, publicly began saying that they are compiling a deportation list just after the 2024 election. And Beitar has said that they've given that list to the federal government, and that that list includes Mahmoud Khalil, as well as many of the others who have been similarly targeted. So we sued Beitar, and we sued individuals associated with Beitar as well.
2: Mm-hmm. And what about Canary Mission?
0: So Canary Mission is an anonymously run blacklisting, cyberstalking, and doxing website. It's been around for about a decade, maybe a little bit more. And it publishes the name and personal information of basically people who are critical of Israel and mainly students and academics. It's mainly focused on university and college campuses. Historically, those efforts to dox and to blacklist have really been geared towards pressuring employers to rescind job offers and for universities to suspend different student groups or, you know, revoke tenure from faculty. But after Trump took office, Canary Mission really began to shift efforts to focus on non-citizens who they pre-selected for arrest and deportation. And Mahmoud, as well as several of the other people targeted, were doxxed and blacklisted and have profiles on Canary Mission. So we sued Canary Mission, as well as different individuals associated with Canary Mission. And Canary Mission, you know, is anonymously run, but what we do know is that they receive, or we believe that they receive funding through the Central Fund of Israel via Megamot Shalom, which is an Israeli public benefit corporation.
1: Adina, can you tell us about Project Esther? What does it do? Why does that matter?
0: Yeah, so Project Esther, as I mentioned before, was published by the Heritage Foundation in October of 2024. We really understand it to be the blueprint for the conspiracy to target Palestinians and their supporters for arrest and detention and deportation. It is a plan to essentially dismantle the Palestine movement, and it calls for a public-private partnership to dismantle the Palestine movement and to be carried out when, as they say, a willing administration occupies the White House. And that is exactly what happened. It characterizes the first step of this conspiracy as, you know, falsely characterizing criticism of Israel as anti-Semitic and as pro-terrorist. It uses a conflation narrative and really smears individuals and organizations as members of, you know, a Hamas support network or a Hamas support organization. That's their language for really anyone who supports Palestinian freedom. The second step is to identify and surveil Palestinians and supporters through private actors. The plan that Heritage or that Project Esther calls for pays particular attention to universities and especially to Columbia, which is, as I mentioned, where Mahmoud was a student. And then the plan calls for working with federal defendants to arrest, detain, and deport those people who were pre-selected. And if you read Project Esther, the goals are quite explicit and really very chilling. They include, you know, in their words, that leaders and members of the Palestine movement will be deported or will voluntarily depart or will be found in violation of visa requirements. And their goal is to have people unwilling to join demonstrations for the Palestine movement to no longer have access to U.S. open society and for the executive branch to confront and pursue and prosecute the movement. So we really understand Project Esther to be the blueprint for the conspiracy, and it really lays out what the right's plan is for our movement.
2: Mm-hmm. Well, I know you did extensive investigation for this case. Talk to us about that, and what did you learn as a result of that investigation?
0: Well, as I mentioned, Project Esther really lays out the plan, and so what they said they were going to do is really exactly what they did. Many of the private defendants, particularly Canary Mission and Beitar, posted social media about Mahmoud. They doxed him in the lead up to his arrest, and then they took credit for his arrest. So we really were relying a lot on the private defendants' words and the claims about their role in his arrest. We also brought a FOIA, a public records request, on behalf of Mahmoud, and so we've gotten some documents there. And then there was another lawsuit brought by the Knight Foundation called AAUP versus Rubio, and that lawsuit was about the ideological deportation policy of the Trump administration. And through the course of that litigation, senior ICE and State Department officials testified. And they talked about the process that they used, and there was evidence that was introduced at trial that has been published. And so we really used the words of, you know, ICE and State Department officials who described exactly what they did and how they did it.
1: What are the allegations of conspiracy between the defendants? Can you walk us through this and what you allege happened?
0: Sure. So, as I mentioned, Project Esther was published in October of 2024. That was the blueprint for the plan. And Trump was elected just about a month later in November. And within a few weeks of Trump's election, Beitar began identifying Palestinians publicly who they wanted to see deported. And by January of 2025, they had admitted that they were communicating with federal defendants about the individuals that they had pre-selected. And Beitar had even around February of 2025 stated publicly that Mahmoud's name was on that list, along with others who were later targeted. And by March of 2025, Beitar had claimed that they had given hundreds of names to the Trump administration. Around that same time, Canary Mission began moving away from their historic efforts to harass and dox mostly students and started focusing their efforts on surveilling and pre-selecting non-citizens for targeting specifically. Canary Mission, around the same time, began moving away from efforts which they had historically undertaken to harass and dox mainly students. And they began to start their focus on surveilling and selecting non-citizens specifically. So that was around, you know, between when Trump was elected and, say, March or so. In February and March of 2025, members of the White House and the Trump administration and ICE and the State Department began meeting to implement this plan and to talk about how they were going to target Palestinians. We know that in March, ICE began to assemble what they called a Tiger Team, and that Tiger Team compiled reports based on lists provided by Canary Mission and Beitar. And a report is really an overstatement. They essentially seemed to, you know, rubber stamp and look for the list, look through the list to determine who was a citizen and who wasn't, and pass along the non-citizens through a process. And that process ultimately ended up for at least 9 people, but possibly more, with their arrest and detention and deportation mainly under a statute, a part of the Immigration and Nationality Act, that says that their presence and activities in the United States are adverse to foreign policy. Mm-hmm. And so that was really the process that was used for Mahmoud. ICE began compiling a report on him around March 6th, and that report included his Canary Mission profile and social media posts from Canary Mission about him. And by March 8th, Marco Rubio made the determination under this rarely used provision of the INA that he should be removed. He was arrested that evening on March 8th, and notably during his arrest, ICE told him that his visa was being revoked even though he was a green card holder, which is the same claim that Beitar had been making, that he was a visa holder. And within 24 hours, he was transferred to a detention center in Louisiana. We allege that his targeting has continued through numerous procedural irregularities in his immigration process that reveal that, you know, the outcome was predetermined, that the private defendants and the federal defendants had determined from jump that they were going to target him because of his outspokenness on Palestine and because he was Palestinian. And they worked together just as Project Esther called for in a public-private partnership, they worked together to target him for arrest and deportation.
2: I wonder, Adina, what rights specifically of Mahmoud Khalil do you allege were violated, and why did you bring the lawsuit under the 1871 Ku Klux Klan Act?
0: Yeah, so as you mentioned, we brought claims under 42 USC 1985-3, which is the KKK Act. And it prohibits two or more people, private or public, from conspiring together for the purpose of depriving someone of their rights. And so we essentially allege that the private and federal defendants conspired together to violate Mahmoud's constitutional rights to free speech, to freedom from punitive detention, his rights to equal protection of the laws, and to interstate travel.
1: This is Attorney Michael Smith. I'm here with my former law partner, Attorney Jim Lafferty, and we're speaking with an attorney from the Center for Constitutional Rights, Adina Marks-Arpadi, and we've been talking about the lawsuit that the center and a private firm have brought on behalf of Mahmoud Khalil. Adina, the repressive action against Mahmoud was a public-private collaboration. Is this authoritarianism or fascism or both?
0: So I would say this is really about punishing dissent. This is about punishing political opinions that are different and that both the private and federal defendants dislike. And this is about ensuring that those who speak out on Palestine are punished and are scared to continue to do so. this very much serves the agenda of the Israel lobby, who wants to ensure that there continues to be U.S. support for Israel. And when that support is threatened, as we've seen over the last several years especially, they turn to these repressive tactics of punishing people and of making people afraid to speak out about Palestinian freedom.
2: Part of the strategy of this case is, of course, this call for solidarity. What has been the response to this case so far from the broader movement?
0: People are really excited about this case. The Heritage Foundation, in particular, has been targeting the left for a long time. They've been targeting immigrants, they've been targeting trans people, queer people, and not just Palestinians. And so I think people are really excited to see offensive litigation. They're excited to see what it looks like to fight back, and especially in an era where so many institutions are caving and folding to the pressures of the Trump administration, I think there is real curiosity and excitement to see what it looks like to affirmatively fight back and to stand strong against the repressive tactics. I think this case, our hope is that this case is really a model for not just the Palestine movement, but for the left as a whole, and that people will really see themselves in this lawsuit. And we know that, you know, what happens to the Palestine movement will happen to everyone else, that, you know, the Palestine movement is in many ways a canary in the coal mine. And so I think people are seeing and understanding the importance of this lawsuit and of fighting back.
1: Please tell our listeners what they can do. How can they follow the progress of this lawsuit?
0: So you can follow the progress of this lawsuit on our website. We have a case page, which we will continue to update as there are updates in this litigation. The case name is Khalil versus Heritage Foundation. And we also have a petition on our website that listeners can sign telling Congress to call on the Trump administration to stop deportation proceedings, which is also available on our website.
2: Adina, on a personal note, how did you get involved in Palestine solidarity work? Talk to us a bit about this, your political views and evolution and your work with the Palestinian solidarity movement.
0: Sure. I'm Jewish. I was raised in a Zionist community, but by very leftist parents. And I think for me, there is always a little bit of a paradox and a tension between the values I was learning at home and what I was being taught at school, at which was a private Jewish day school. And I think I honestly just never totally bought into the cult and to what I was being taught at school. I was active in different ways with Palestine solidarity efforts through high school and through college, but I think I didn't really have a framework for understanding anti-Zionism and understanding the relationship to imperialism and to colonialism until I was, you know, until maybe 10 or so years ago. And I think it really clicked for me and started to make sense. I have been active with Jewish Voice for Peace and other anti-Zionist Jewish organizing. As a student, was active with Students for Justice in Palestine while I was at CUNY Law, and, you know, have continued to be active in Palestine solidarity efforts ever since then.
1: Well, thank you very much, Adina. Give us that website one more time, please.
0: It is ccrjustice.org.
1: Great. Well, it's a pleasure to have you on Law and Disorder, Adina. Thank you very much. We'll check in with you when there's more to report. We'd like to have you back on the show. You take it easy.
0: Thank you for having me.
2: Thank you for your work.
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1: This is Writer's Voice, compelling conversations with authors who challenge, inspire, and inform. What does it take to win back a democracy? And who is our government really supposed to serve? This week on Writer's Voice, I talk with anthropologist Ida Susser about her book, The Yellow Vests and the Battle for Democracy. She tells the story of a movement in France that began with anger over a diesel tax and grew into a much deeper defense of public services, economic dignity, and democratic power. Then, following Abdel El-Sayed's victory in Michigan's Democratic primary for the U.S. Senate, we return to my 2021 conversation with him about the book he co-wrote, Medicare for All, A Citizen's Guide. El-Sayed explains why American healthcare costs so much, how private insurance drives those costs higher, and how Medicare for All could cover everyone while giving the public real power over prices. Two movements, one fundamental question. Can ordinary people reclaim the institutions meant to serve them? That's all coming up on today's Writer's Voice. I'm Francesca Rhiannon. In our first segment, I talk with anthropologist Ida Susser about her book, The Yellow Vests and the Battle for Democracy. The Yellow Vest movement erupted in France in 2018 after the Macron government imposed a diesel tax that hit working people already struggling with disappearing hospitals, schools, transit, and public services. But as Susser explains, this wasn't simply an anti-tax movement. On roundabouts and in public squares, people began talking across political divisions. They connected the end of the month with the end of the world, economic survival with the climate crisis. Susser tells us what the Yellow Vests can teach us about solidarity, state violence, and the long struggle to protect democracy. Ida Susser is a South African-born American anthropologist and professor of anthropology at Hunter College and the CUNY Graduate Center in New York City. Let's listen now. Ida Susser, welcome to Writer's Voice.
2: Thank you. I'm happy to be here.
1: This is such an important book, and I think the book's central question is really how do ordinary people reclaim democratic power in an age of neoliberalism or, you know, end-stage capitalism, ecological crisis, and, of course, rising authoritarianism, which we're seeing in so many places, including our own country. Your title promises a book about the Yellow Vests, and it is about them. But by the end, I think I'd read something much larger. It is a book about the future of democracy itself. So weigh into this impulse, I think, that underlies the book.
2: I've always been absolutely committed to studying possibilities for social transformation since I was a kid. You know, I grew up in South Africa, and in my 40s, I saw South Africa, the liberation. So all my life, I've been concerned with how you can change society. So the United States fascinated me when I first started my work. And so my first book is about New York City, and it's about the social movements against the, well, today we would say austerity, against the fiscal crisis of 1975, which was the first neoliberal turn. You use the word neoliberal, so people probably know what it means. It was exactly under President Ford. He said, drop dead. Ford to New York City, drop dead. Because we had had all of this funding from Johnson, the Democratic Party. We had the war on poverty. We had model cities. We had women and infants feeding, WIC, we had Head Start, and that New York City budget was including all of that. And suddenly, as Ford became, or Nixon became president and Ford kind of inherited it, they cut all those projects. So then, you know, they were blamed New York City for going into a fiscal crisis. And what I was interested in, how did the neighborhoods of New York City counteract or confront those ideologies that we were to blame for having social services? So my first book is about the takeover of a firehouse by local people with the firefighters, they were all men, and how they said, we're entitled to fire protection. The buildings are burning down because of insurance, because of lack of funding. We're entitled to fire protection. They occupied that building. The local white working class residents and black residents in Bushwick did the same thing, occupied that fire for 2 years until they got something back. So to me, that was the first social movement that I studied as an anthropologist.
1: But this book is about France and, you know, talk about a history of people's movements. There's the French Revolution, of course, we all know about that. But the Paris Commune has always been what's so, been so interesting to me. So define for us, without spending too much time, because there's so much rich material in this book, and I really want to get to the contemporary, but give us a bit of this historical trajectory. The book has a kind of an image of history as a pendulum that swings between democracy and authoritarianism. That was very interesting to me because I think a lot of us assume that, you know, history is always progressive to a greater, to greater perfection. And in fact, it's not. There are these swings. So give us this overarching sense of history, focusing on France as a place where democracy became, you know, the project of the people.
2: Absolutely. Well, the idea of the swing of the pendulum comes from the battle of the intellectual battle before World War II in Vienna between people who supported the sort of social roots of Vienna, where they had all this public housing, and people who opposed to it and led to the right-wing anti-Semitic creation of Vienna and the destruction of what they used to call Red Vienna. So it was that battle, and a guy called Karl Polanyi wrote about this. He wrote about it in terms of England, and he showed the swing of the pendulum. So I took that idea, which I thought was really crucial, and since it was came out of the embattlement before World War II, I thought it was also crucial now that we're moving in a, seem to be in many places, moving into a fascist direction. So I thought it was important to see what those arguments were. And of course, it was about the opposition to neoliberalism. And if we see neoliberalism as narrowing all of the goals towards money, so that your air gets commodified, your water gets sold to you. Things that you used to just have for free become turned, your hospitals that used to be run by doctors are now run by entrepreneurs. Your universities that used to be run by professors are now run by presidents whose only job is to get you money and know nothing and don't want to know about what the faculty is teaching or doing. That's neoliberalism. And everything is narrowed down. Now, that is the opposite. The swing of the pendulum to swing the other way is to give value to things like people's lives in the world, their need for air and water and housing and education and healthcare. So what the argument is that as people, as neoliberalism becomes more and more stark, even people who are not left-wing, it doesn't have to be people on the far left, but even people on the right begin to recognize that they need clean air. They need to drink water. They need their parks. You know, Elon Musk has this idea, if I go to Mars, I'll avoid all this trouble. But basically, nearly everybody, you know, Warren Buffett, the Gates, most people who are the most wealthiest in the world, understand that you have to have the humanity of life. You have to have access to healthcare, things like that. So it can't, like what happened in Paradise in California. Yeah, some rich people could pay for fire protection. Everybody else's house burnt down. Well, guess what? The rich people couldn't sell their houses either because every other house had burned down. What are you going to live in a place that's all ashes? So you have to have a sense of the collective. And that's what swings the pendulum the other way. And in France, we had, you know, the French Revolution followed by Napoleon, and then they put the king back. And so for 100 years after the French Revolution, the French were fighting. They were first, Napoleon lost, and then they put a king in. And then the French in 1830 had another, get rid of the king, but they didn't manage to get rid of him, but they got a kind of nicer king, or they thought was nicer. Then in 1848, they had the incredible riots that Marx and Engels were in and wrote about, and that Gustave Flaubert, who wrote Madame Bovary, and was in, and they all described this. So the thing is that 1848 was crucial in our thinking about what is democracy. And they overthrew the king finally. They never got a king again. And they had a very weak republic in France, which ended up with Napoleon III, an emperor. And they only finally got rid of him at the time of the Paris Commune. And to me, the Paris Commune, although thousands of people died in the streets, I give some quotes about, you know, the dead blood and bodies in the streets.
1: 70,000. I just read this recently.
2: Yes, the French army came in and killed the people who took over the Paris Commune in Paris. They killed the Parisians. So anyway, they were led by men and women and socialists. However, they were the first kind of socialist. Marx said it's the first working class revolution. Other people like me say it's like the first urban revolution. So it shows you people who feel they have a right to the city. And they said, we want to get our rents lower. We want to have representation. We want women to have the vote. We want mothers and children to have support. You know, they wanted the rights. They wanted a welfare state. And what I argue of the Paris Commune, which was 1870, 1871, that was the first kind of vision, utopian vision of a welfare state. And all, Louise Michel, who was one of the women leaders, and many, many other women, but they were all deported or killed in the streets, as all the men were. So, you know, it was a very, people in France were really, really upset, and they didn't talk about this terrible experience for many, many years. But it really was, to me, the first systematic vision of the welfare state. And 100 years later, they had a welfare state.
1: Yeah, much more. I mean, coming out of World War II, of course, there was much more of that. I mean, one of the things that's so interesting also, you talk about the La Place de la République. So you talk about revolutionary spaces. It's actually very interesting that Baron Haussmann, who renovated Paris, created these wide avenues that he created to suppress popular revolts because he wanted to have avenues that were wide enough for military cavalry to come in. And yet, in 1968 and in, you know, ever since then, those wide avenues have been the places for people taking the streets over for democracy.
2: Totally, totally right. They were built to bring the military in by Haussmann under the direction of Napoleon III. And I mean, they also built the sewers and the things that kept Paris healthy, but they divided the rich from the poor. So they left the poor in certain cobbled streets to die or whatever. And they had these wide boulevards that the military could also for the rich to live along so that they wouldn't get the diseases of the poor. So many things that, but actually gave Paris a sanitary set of underground water and stuff, which is where the resistance operated in World War II. So there's lots of stories like that.
1: If you've just joined Writer's Voice, we're talking with anthropologist Ida Susser about her book, The Yellow Vest and the Battle for Democracy. So talk about the spaces. Let's shift to the Yellow Vests
2: okay.
1: now.
2: Okay.
1: Well, maybe I should come back to the spaces, because first we should introduce our listeners a little bit more to the Yellow Vests. I remember this movement happened, when was it?
2: November 2018.
1: That's right, 2018. I mean, I'm an environmentalist, I'm a climate activist. I remember at the time thinking, oh no, the working class is going against the climate movement. But you tell a very different story. So tell us, briefly give us, you know, who were the Yellow Vests, and then we'll dig down deeper into them.
2: So the thing is that in the early 2018, there were many already people on, progressive people hated Macron because he had destroyed the labor laws. And they said, I studied the movement before, the Occupy movement, and they said, it'll come back to bite him. Just wait. He'll have a terrible time as president because he destroyed the labor laws. And within a year, there were all these demonstrations. He was elected in 2017. By 2018, the students were sitting in the Sorbonne against his admissions policies, limiting admission. And then the railroads were also on strike because he was taking away their pension. You know, everybody was on strike. But in the spring also, he brought in a diesel tax, a tax on diesel. And you say, well, why would people care? Well, in France, the regular gas is three times as expensive as it is here. Much, much more expensive. And it is also taxed. The diesel, which was used by trucks, but also by poor people, because it wasn't taxed. And there's these little rinky-dink cars that take diesel that people bought because their buses had been shut down. Their railroads had been shut down to all these provincial areas where there used to be a railroad all the way to Paris. It was cut like 150 miles further on. You couldn't go to these little villages anymore. Even to take your kids to school, they'd shut down the schools. You had to drive your kids. Sometimes they had a bus, but, you know, to go to the hospital, you had to drive 50 miles because they'd shut down the maternity care on the way. So people had to have these little diesel-y, rinky-dink cars. And they thought that they'd been kind of pushed in that direction, because the other gas was taxed. And it was traitorous to now take their little rinky-dink diesel cars and make them taxed. So that it started with an email from a woman, a Martiniquaise. You know, in France, Martiniquaise are citizens, people from Martinique, but they're of color. So she was of color by American standards. She was a civil service worker outside Paris, so she had to drive in. So she sent out an email that, I'm against this, let's petition. And over the summer, truck drivers who also had a problem started to put these yellow vests, which are construction vests in this country. And every car in France is required by law as protection. So if you break down, you can wear this yellow vest, you don't get run over. So everyone had a yellow vest, and the truckers started putting it on their windows. And everybody in the provinces started putting it on their windows. So that was the next step. They'd recognize each other because they had these yellow vests on their window screens, on their windscreens. And then they started meeting in the traffic circles. Like here in this country, we have so many highways. We don't have that many traffic circles. In France, it's like millions, hundreds of thousands of traffic circles. Every time two roads cross, they have a traffic circle. It's really amazing. They call them roundabouts. So these roundabouts, people started meeting just outside town. It's not in the towns, it's outside the towns, on these roundabouts. And they started building cabins on the roundabouts and meeting there like daily and talking about their problems. People from the outside Paris. And they were all wearing yellow vests. And their rule was, if anyone's wearing a yellow vest, they're on our side. So they were able to feel they could share their miseries with these other yellow vests. And they talk about how they had no money. They couldn't feed their kids at the end of the month. They were unemployed. They owed money. They were losing their houses. All kinds of things they talked about. Disability. There were people in wheelchairs. In these little cabins, which they built. And the police started to knock down the cabins because they were on roundabouts. They were public land, or sometimes they were not able to block because they were built on private land that the people didn't mind. But, you know, it was all different things. and they were all outside the villages, and the truckers could come, and everybody could come, and then they would block the traffic to show how angry they were. And they would also open the toll booths, you know, make them free. Like if you're driving down like the New York Thruway and somebody, or the New Jersey Thruway, and somebody opens the toll booths for you, you're very happy. Well, they did things like that in their yellow vests. So the French loved them. Then finally, nobody, it was in no newspaper. You never heard about it here. No French newspaper until they decided to come into Paris on November 17th. 300,000 people rushed into the cities of France on November 17th, and they were all wearing yellow vests.
1: And so this was, you know, one of the aspects of this, or symbols of this yellow vest. This is something everybody had. These were people who felt they had not been seen by their government, and now everybody could see them. Talk about how they viewed the government. They were not anti-government. They talked about that the state had been stolen.
2: Yeah, they said that President Macron was stealing the state. They were always saying he's stealing the state. And of course, you know, in the last few years, I think the government somehow had lost $250 billion. You know, lots of things happened. But their idea was that we pay our tax. They, in France, they pay high taxes and they earn much less than we do, just in general. Like faculty earn less than me, nurses earn less than our nurses. They earn much less. However, they have free healthcare. Their children can go to university for free. They have free education all the way up to higher ed, free healthcare. They get pensions when they turn 62, and they regard this as their collective rights. It's not that they object to the taxes at all. They accept the taxes because they think the state is mine. This is me. I am the state. They identify with these benefits, which came after World War II as a popular explosion after the resistance to the fascists and all that, they came in with de Gaulle, was this idea that the government is on our side. We pay taxes. They give us security. We never need to worry from birth till death. At birth, we can have our babies in free hospitals. We get actually money for every child that's born to live on. We get subsidies. We get entitlements. We get money when we lose our jobs. We get Wednesdays off for children. We get so many things, family support that you and I don't get in America. And it all comes from the government that was set up as a welfare state after World War II. As part of, people felt they fought for their government. And they're very invested in it. So they felt that Macron, in privatizing, he was reducing the healthcare and making private healthcare you had to pay. He was also trying to reduce the government on expenditure on universities. So all the things that had given people the sense, well, I don't earn huge amounts, but as long as I can pay my rent and buy my food, my kids will be able to live well. My kids will get an education. We'll all have healthcare. They'll get jobs. If they don't have jobs, they'll have unemployment. So the fact that we're not rich, that we can't, like Americans, buy, you know, as much goods as like cameras or TVs or who knows what that we buy in America. I don't know what we spend our money on, but really what it is that we're paying for healthcare. You know, we're paying huge sums and people go bankrupt for healthcare. And so they don't go bankrupt in France. They don't even worry about the costs of healthcare. And they don't worry about the costs of putting their children to college, which is a huge misery for Americans. You know, feeling if you can't, how bad you feel, and if you can, how much it costs. People sell their houses for that. My friends sold their houses to put their kids through college.
1: Ida Susser. Stay tuned for more of our conversation after the break. And later, we air an excerpt from our 2021 interview with Dr. Abdul El Sayed, who just won the Michigan primary for the U.S. Senate. We talk about the book he co-wrote, Medicare for All. Don't go away.

0: 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I'm Francesca Rhiannon. 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Now let's get back to my conversation with Ida Susser about her book, The Yellow Vests and the Battle for Democracy. So they feel that the state has been stolen from them. And I think that, you know, I can't help but make that parallel to our democratic socialists, you know, when someone like Zora Mamdani or the other ones who are saying we want a life of dignity for working class Americans. And when they say working class Americans, they are talking about really the 99%. Talk about your concept of thresholds, of how solidarity became built between very broad ideological spectrum of people in this Yellow Vest movement, and then between them and Black Lives Matter, between them and environmentalists. You know, they say, you talk about the end of the world, we're worried about the end of the month, but ultimately they talked about the end of the world and the end of the month as being really the same issue. We can't afford to have the end of the world, and we can't afford to live to the end of the month.
1: You have it exactly. That was the slogan. And I made it the title of one of my chapters because it was so crucial. Because immediately they objected to the diesel tax. Macron said they were anti-ecological. They were coming from the right. That they were destroying his program for environment. And so people felt, you know, that wasn't really what they stood for. Many of them were very strong environmentalists, many of the elements. But for example, if you work like 50 miles, if you live 50 miles outside Paris, you work in Paris, you have to drive to the station to take the train to work. There's no other way to get to the station. And if you live further out, it's much, much worse. So people felt compelled to object to the diesel tax, but they were certainly not opposing environmental regulation. And so at first, the environmentalists tried to do this thing of calling for convergence, but it didn't really, you know, convergence means you're all going the same direction. And there were conferences and some of the Yellow Vests came to them. But what really seemed to make the difference, that one time I went, there was an environmental demonstration at the same time. So the Yellow Vests and the environmentalists showed up in front of Opera in one of the squares. And the environmentalists were on this great big red bus, you know, double-decker English bus, and they were giving speeches about ecology. And the Yellow Vests were standing around bored. When is this going to start? And at the same place, by the way, there was also a group called the Gilets Noirs that were black vests, that were people, immigrants, and they had their own bandana. And they, very soon, after about half an hour of listening to these speeches, which they came to

0: back in La Place de la République that you just mentioned, and the ecologists were giving very, very polemic speeches about the end of the world. And the yellow vests were sitting around with flowers in their hair, whatever. No, it was the ecologists had flowers in their hair, but some of the ecologists had yellow vests. And so they just hung out together, and this polemics from the they heard. And very soon after those kind of events, the slogan changed to what you just said, from the end of the month to the end of the year. And the yellow vests adopted that slogan down the road, and they joined. That's what I call thresholding, because they didn't go in the same direction. They didn't really converge, but they trusted one another. They met one another. They met in a square and got to know each other, went in different directions, came back again. And I feel that bodies on the line together, that even if they don't stay together all the time, even if they have slightly contradictory or contradictory demands, they trust each other. It's like you're at somebody's front door and you learn you can be in the lobby together. That's why I call it thresholding. You're meeting people at their front door. You may never go into their house and get invited, but you're making the connection and understanding who these other people are and seeing them in person and how they feel and that they're human. And they joined with, they loved, by the way, this other environmental group called the
1: Extinction Rebellion.
0: Extinction Rebellion. They got along so well with the others. They all ran through Paris together. But it was various movements, and they began to understand that these are people they can trust and they can incorporate together in their own way.
1: Extinction Rebellion is very much on, I mean, if you want to talk about right or left, is very much on the left part of the environmental movement. And there were people in the yellow vests who had come from the right.
0: That absolutely.
1: And it reflects some of my own experience in 2016 and 2020 when I went around canvassing for Bernie Sanders in my neighborhood. I mean, I live in a very wealthy community that has the highest poverty rate in our county. So, I mean, huge extremes of wealth here. It's in East Hampton, New York. And in my area, in Springs is where a lot of the poverty is concentrated. So when I went canvassing, people were either for Trump or for Bernie, but a lot of the Trump people really liked Bernie. So, it's interesting that James Tallarico and others have said this isn't about left or right. It's about up and down. It's about the 1% versus the 99%. And that what you're describing is how these people, without the interruption or mediation of the media that is trying to classify things in certain ways so as to divide people, they understood that they had a common enemy and they had a common project.
0: Exactly. I would say that it was a process that they began by thinking about the diesel tax, and everybody could join, ref, right, whatever. But over time, as they met in these roundabouts and as they met in these cabins, they began to have a much broader critique. And by the end, I would say that what was left of the yellow vests was definitely what they called anti-capitalist. And I would say that over time, people that started out being supporters of the fascist legacy group, which is Marine Le Pen, who believes that immigrants, no matter when they were born, even if they were born in Paris, should never have rights. So they were supporters of Marine Le Pen in the beginning. They had voted for her. I found people who wrote testimonials that after going to these demonstrations and every day talking to people in the roundabouts, they began to understand that it was much more than just the diesel tax, that it was really, well, first the price of all goods, the poverty, the lack of a future for their children, the students, because of what Macron had done about education, they said he's stealing our futures. And all of those things actually are things that the government can do collectively for you. And they were losing them. But what was going on in France was that although there were people who wanted to restrict benefits and voted for Marine Le Pen, they came to hear what was happening at these roundabouts and they actually changed. And I think the process of that shift is really, really important. people wrote for me

0: I said, so how do you get where you are? And they wrote these testimonials about, well, I went every day to the demonstrations in my town, and finally I drove to Paris and I joined that, and how their ideas changed, how it went from just the diesel tax to objecting to the cost of food, to understanding that it had to do with the government and capital investments and stealing their money, which was being privatized, hospitals, etc. I think in this country, you see, the Yellow Vests came from the grassroots. They never would adopt any political leader. They didn't. Whereas in this country, that rage and energy has kind of been harnessed by Trump, that rage. And so it's coming from the top down. And no matter what he says, he's taking money. He's stealing this money. He doesn't want to pay for healthcare. He doesn't want to pay for rents for poor people. He doesn't want to pay unemployment insurance. So he wants it all to him, you know, all those billions that he's made and his family. So I think the fact that this energy was captured by a right-wing populist leader is the problem in this country, and racist. He's got a racist whisper. Whereas in France, these movements somehow came from the grassroots, and even though people in them might have been racist, might have been anti-Semitic, might have been anti-environmental, might have been anti-Muslim, but within them there were many individuals. But as a group, that rage and energy, they never allowed it to be harnessed by a populist leader. There was no politician that could run on the Yellow Vest ticket. And people said, well, so they're disorganized. What will come of this? Because they were horizontalists, they didn't believe in leadership. But I argue that what comes of it is a much bigger thing, that it isn't, it didn't allow a right-wing populist leader to benefit. And it allowed people to rethink where they were in their own ways, to come towards a recognition of the collective needs of the society.
1: And one of your important examples of that, because they not only demanded their rightful goods, let's say, from the state, but they also organized themselves. And that, now I'm not talking about the Yellow Vest, but talking about the movements that led up to that. You talk about co-op cycle, your primary example of what you call the Creative Commons. That
0: Yes.
1: emerged from another movement, Nuit Debout, which occurred earlier, a few years earlier. So tell us about co-op cycle, and how does it demonstrate the institutions that these kinds of horizontalist democratic movements can create?
0: That is so important. I love that you picked that up. So, co-op cycle, I put it in the first few chapters because the Occupy movement that they call Nuit Debout, it was very, you think Occupy Wall Street, you think Nuit Debout. It's the same. They're the young people, they're people who are mostly more educated, they come from the cities, very different than the Yellow Vests, who came from the provinces and were less educated. So the Nuit Debout, the Occupy movement, they lasted 7 months in the Place de la République. It was an Occupy, just like Wall Street. And they opposed the destruction of the labor laws. They were opposing, Macron was the finance minister, and he was introducing this destruction, which it was a socialist government that brought in the destruction of the labor laws. And so people said the socialists were treason, they were traitors. And the next election, the reason Macron won is the socialists got only 2% of the vote. Imagine that. Like if it was Democrats and Republicans, and Democrats got 2%, that's how much people hated the destruction of the labor laws. But Macron benefited, even though he was the initiator of it in the Socialist Party. Anyway, so what happened is it ended after 7 months, you know, that was a pretty long time through the winter. But people then who had been in these commissions, there were 80 commissions, and they got to know each other and they made things happen in those commissions. They made things happen by consensus. They knew each other. They showed up every evening, rain or shine, from March through December. So they knew each other. And when it was over, they said they thought about things and they came to the idea that, well, yes, it wasn't working. They weren't able to stop things, you know, with Nuit Debout. But they invented, there were people that were really well educated, a guy who was really in the computer world, and he donated his time for 2 years, along with 8 or 9 other Nui Dipu people they got together from that commission, to set up something that was an app opposite to Uber. Like, Uber is a slavery app. You know, once you join Uber, you do the times and the finances and everything they demand. But they decide to make an app which would be run by cooperative bike riders in a cooperative that would allow them to determine the time, the routes, the profits from the businesses, and they would run it. It would be their app, so they couldn't be turned into slaves. So the co-op cycle people who came out of Nui Dipu spent over 2 years, probably 3 or 4, volunteering their own time after work and stuff like that to make this app, to get in touch with cooperative bike riders, which there are in Europe. There are these organizations, and there's more and more. And now, this is 10 years later, there's over 150 co-op cycle in all of Europe and in the United States, in Spain, in France, in Britain, have joined this app. I met the ones in Spain because I was working in Barcelona just by chance. They've joined this exact app. And so they organize their own delivery. And what the 10 or so co-op cycle beginners who came out of Nui Dipu, they had it in themselves. They were going to make themselves superfluous. So at the end, after 3 or 4 years, they gave over the running of it. It's been going on the last 6 years with bike riders who are mostly immigrants, you know, from Senegal and Morocco and whatever. They're running the show. They trained them into that. And now it's expanded. There's thousands. And it's expanded in Paris. I went to these, they've set up these community centers for bike riders where there are computers, access to healthcare, assembly meetings. I went in one. They're there all day long with social workers and stuff like that. And the bike riders who used to be out in the street with nowhere to go can come into these places and get on the computer and get their birth certificate and their this and their that. So it's like expanded amazingly. And this came out of Nui Dipu. It was the vision of kids, young people in that political economy commission in 2016, who loved the Paris Commune because they started March 31st, happened to be the day of Nui Dipu beginning. And they called themselves the Paris Commune and they were counting the days because the Paris Commune lasted 70 days. So they would go March 31, March 32, March 33, which is the way the Paris Commune counted its days.
1: When we say bike riders, we're talking about bicycle delivery riders.
0: They're mostly in this country too. They're the poorest of the poor. They're the homeless.
1: So another issue is that of violence, the incredible violence of the state, escalating violence between protesters and police, and marry this violence to increased surveillance everywhere. What does that forebode about the ability of these movements going forward to resist state violence?
0: Well, I don't think that kind of violence can prevent the underground, the underlying, the streams of understanding that are worked out among people. But I would say that the president, Macron, refused to recognize the Yellow Vests as a legitimate protest movement. They refused to recognize their right. If you're a protest movement, you have a right to march. You have a right to speak out in France. You have a lot of rights. However, Macron never recognized them as protesters. They were called rabble and ignorant and this and that. And so they could use these kind of guns, LBDs, which are non-lethal, but they could shoot out your eyes or shoot out your hand or shoot off your foot. So among the Yellow Vests, they began to have groups of mutilated. And they felt they had lost their hands and lost their eyes. And so they understood what they had never understood, I think, coming from the provinces, where the police, the gendarmes are a different group. They help you, you know, they clear traffic or whatever. And they're mostly your neighbor. But in Paris, they're dressed in full armor and with helmets and with shields, and they have these guns, these LBDs. and you get tear gassed and kettled. So they began to understand what police brutality is, and that's one reason they joined the Black Lives Matter. I think that is the reason Les Mutilés and all the yellow vests joined the Black. They began to understand police brutality in other environments. And I think that myself, I think that it's always a, you know, surveillance versus uses, like you mentioned with the boulevards. I think in every era, there's different kinds of social movements, and that's what I was studying. So in the industrial era, kind of Marxist vision was assembly lines and people get together as workers. Now nobody works together. People are all spread out. But we have different ways. And also, I wrote an article once about New York City, that why did we have Occupy Wall Street? Because the neighborhoods I studied in the 80s, where there were neighborhood movements that could do things together in the neighborhood, occupy buildings, etc., they've all been gentrified. So they even, no working class neighborhoods the same way they used to be, you know, Bushwick, Greenpoint, whatever. So now they met at Wall Street. That's a new tactic. So I think that people generate responses over time in different ways. I agree, there's surveillance now. And initially, people would sit there and sit in, and the police would take their pictures, and they would have identified people. And in France, they'd arrest them like 3 months later. But now, then people started wearing, you know, covers so that when they're in the sit-in or in a way that they could be arrested, there's no vision that, you know. So people have got ways of dealing with this. Whether it'll work or not, I don't know. And the yellow vests wrote all their, they had their voice on their backs, right? So they have these yellow vests, and on the back is all their messages. And that really is, they don't want their faces. I took no photos of faces because all their voice is on their back in black ink.
1: You actually write with a great deal of hope. Where does the hope come from after witnessing years of police violence in the different places that you've been? Political fragmentation like we have here, the threats to democracy. In that pendulum between authoritarianism and democracy, where do you think we are? Do you think we're going deeper into fascism, or is, you know, the rise of movements like No Kings and what people showed in Minnesota, is that showing that there's a rise of democracy?
0: I totally think it's always a struggle. And I think we're seeing it with all the immigrant movements in Minnesota, Los Angeles, Chicago. We're seeing it with the shutdowns of the warehouses they tried to open in New Jersey. And we're seeing it over and over in the courts. I think there's a big battle for democracy. And so to me, that's what we can do. But I also, my hope, you know, I was born right 5 years after World War II. My family was all involved in the anti-fascist movement. And we lived in South Africa. And my father told me, you know, my cousins had run away from Germany and now they were in South Africa and they were not going to stop fighting fascism. So when the fascist government won in South Africa, they were going to stay. We left. But the thing is that they won 1994 liberation in South Africa. So I have a long-term sense of hope. I was grown up in it. And I feel I've been in so many, like I was on, people in this country won't know, but there was something called the Aldermaston movements when I was a kid. My parents took me marching from where they built the bombs in Aldermaston to London. It was about 60 miles. You had to sleep overnight. I loved it. But anyway, my parents took me when I was little. Well, you know, they invented all kind of nuclear agreements. We may be breaking them now. But at the time when I was growing up, there were none. There were none. And people were afraid that Hiroshima would happen over and over again. So I have seen social movements having huge consequences. And I do think that there is no other thing to do for democracy but fight for your rights every single way and day that you can. And that's what I think Americans are beginning to do. I think that they have to figure out the way and It's hard. We've been like had shock and awe with the destruction of AID, with the destruction of NIH, with the destruction of our judges, who, the Supreme Court. But in every society, we're not. We're in a moment that we can fight. We're not like Myanmar, where you have to, the professors are going out raising armies. We haven't reached that. So I think that we're in a place where we still have free speech, we still have open courts, we still have our newspapers, we still have NPR, we still have people like you. And everybody should be out there making use of every way that we still have a democracy to fight to keep it that way. That's, or to get it better. That's how I see it.
1: And I think your book is such a wonderful guide. I mean, wonderful stories, but also a profound political understanding that I think, is so useful to us as we go into this project of protecting and rebuilding democracy, or maybe building it more for
0: Yes.
1: the first time. Ida Sasser, the book is The Yellow Vests and the Battle for Democracy. And listeners, this book is being offered by Ida Sasser for free. We'll have the link on our page, but you can go to Routledge, which is the publisher, and probably Google within Routledge to get to the page of the book.
0: That's right. It's still, also, if you go to Amazon, people buy books through, it's got the download for free, the button for download for free, wherever they're selling the book, wherever. To me, I was studying all these people in the commons who wouldn't have the money to buy the book. And so I felt that I had to do it, and I want people to have access to get however many pages, to look at the pictures, whatever. But there are pictures.
1: That's so wonderful. Really, really wonderful, because I think the book is such an important book for people who are part of this movement to save our future.
0: Thank you very much.
1: Find a link to download a free copy of The Yellow Vests and the Battle for Democracy at writersvoice.net. On August 5th, Abdul El Sayed was declared the winner of Michigan's Democratic nomination for the U.S. Senate. He won it with a clear message: get money out of politics, put money in people's pockets, and pass Medicare for all. We take up the last demand as we return to an excerpt from my 2021 interview with El Sayed and physician Micah Johnson about their book, Medicare for All: A Citizen's Guide. As we begin, Micah Johnson has just explained that Medicare for All means universal coverage, everyone is included, and comprehensive coverage, including dental, vision, hearing, and long-term care. It would also sharply reduce the deductibles, co-pays, and other costs that can ruin people financially, even when they're insured. Now we'll hear Dr. Abdul El Sayed explain why American healthcare costs so much, how a single public insurer could negotiate lower prices, and why paying for Medicare for All is ultimately a question of whose budget matters most. Let's listen now. Another issue about the costs is also the cost of prescription drugs and in general, pricing power. Abdul, talk about the pricing power of Medicare for All, and include in that, please, the approach to drug prices, which isn't as simple as it sounds.
2: One of the problems that we have right now is that we have 900 plus different health insurers in this country. And because there are 900 plus, none of them really has the power to set prices. And as we talked about earlier, they don't really have an incentive to reduce the overall price because they get paid as a fraction of what the overall price is. And if they're boxed into a particular fraction, the best single thing they can do is just maximize the absolute number there. And so that the fraction becomes a bigger number overall. And what Medicare for All would do, and one of the names that we call this is single payer healthcare, is that rather than 900 plus different insurers, you end up having one. And that's the federal government. The federal government has no incentive to make money off of you. And so they don't really quite care that the pie gets bigger. In fact, they want the pie to be smaller because their responsibility is to we, the taxpayer. And so their interest then is to be able to reduce the overall price. And because there is one buyer the federal government becomes what's called a monopsony. And a monopsony is like a mirror image of a monopoly. We all know in a monopoly, there is one seller of a good. In a monopsony, there's one buyer of a good. And that buyer also gets to set the price. And so Medicare for All, in making the government a monopsony, would reduce the overall cost of healthcare. Now, prescription drugs is a really critical cost that people are exposed to in our healthcare system in ways that force them to ration their prescription drugs, which can be deadly. And, you know, in theory, Medicare could negotiate the prices of prescription drugs today, except for that the prescription drug industry is the single biggest lobbyist of government in the country. They've lobbied to the tune of $4.4 billion over the past 20 years to make sure, in part, that the federal government cannot legally negotiate with them. And that leaves our seniors rationing their prescription drugs. It leaves all of us paying way too much for these services. And so one of the goals of Medicare for All would be to strip out that provision for the pharmaceutical industry and force them to come to the negotiating table with the government on our behalf to bring down the cost of prescription drugs and to bring down the cost of healthcare generally.
1: And Abdul, the big question is always said, how to pay for Medicare for All? And you know, what's interesting is that this book, Medicare for All, A Citizen's Guide, poses it as an ethical question. So talk about how to pay for it and what are the ethical issues at stake?
2: Yeah, I want to step back for a second because the most important thing to remember is that every single dollar, every single one that goes into our healthcare system comes out of somebody's pocket. We already pay for the bloated, overly expensive, inefficient, and highly ineffective system that we have today. And the real question I think we should be asking is, why do we pay for this system as we pay for it? You know, when people talk about the cost of Medicare for All, they often pose it as if government budgets are the most important thing. And I just don't believe that. I believe that people's personal and their kitchen table budgets are the most important thing. And right now, we know that it is extremely expensive. It's being paid for by employers and more importantly, by individuals. And then there's this huge out-of-pocket component that could fall on you like an axe of Sophocles at any time. And that poses a profound level of insecurity in our system. In the same way that we pay for health insurance now, which is that it comes out of our paycheck biweekly or monthly, Medicare for All would do the same. But instead of charging in a very regressive way where we don't ask corporations to pay enough for the costs and we ask individuals, particularly low-income individuals, particularly uninsured individuals, to shoulder too much of the burden, so much so, especially for uninsured people, that they just can't afford it, we would be financing this in a far more progressive way. And here's the thing, because of the overall savings that we talked about earlier, in terms of the overhead costs and the reduced pricing, the costs that even corporations and the rich would pay might decline. In fact, unless you're in like the top 1% or 2% of earning percentiles, you're liable to pay far less for your healthcare under a Medicare for All scenario. I ran for governor in Michigan, and when we costed out the cost of Medicare for All, even for large corporations who were asking to shoulder a large proportion of the cost, they were still paying less than they pay now. And that's because of the savings that the system and its efficiencies would create. And so right now, our healthcare system is paid for regressively, and it's far too expensive because we have no controls on overhead costs and pricing. And under Medicare for All, we would pay for the system far more progressively to cover everyone. And in the end, because of the reductions in pricing and the improved efficiency of the system, it would be far less expensive.
1: That was Dr. El Sayed talking with me in 2021 about the book he co-wrote with Dr. Micah Johnson, Medicare for All, A Citizen's Guide. Medicare for All is a key demand of El Sayed's campaign as he turns now to the general election battle for the U.S. Senate. Listen to my full conversation in 2021 with Dr. El Sayed and Dr. Micah Johnson by going to writersvoice.net. 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I'm Francesca Rhiannon.

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And good morning. My name is Little Rock. This is the morning show. I'll be with you till 8 o'clock. Got 56 degrees here in Redway this morning. And today's Wednesday, August the 12th.

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Yeah, you got Fede Pasha in the background with Off. The 99 Names of Dub. And you just heard Shel Silverstein, I Got Stoned and I Missed It. Like a Monkey Likes Coconuts, The Hoosier Hot Shots. Dr. Hook with The Millionaire. Claude King with Big River, Big Man. Old Hippie by the County Line Band. Hey Jerome by Bo Diddley. Hey Leroy by Jimmy Castor Bunch. And going out to JJ the Rocker. Lent me the CD. Flo and Eddie. Swing and Dine.

It's off an album called Rocksteady with Flo and Eddie. And Last Morning by Dr. Hook and the Medicine Show. And we started out with a Lovin' Spoonful at 6 o'clock with a song called 6 o'clock. Be with you till 8 o'clock. And we'll have a rebroadcast of last night's evening news.

0: From the Indies to the Andes, in his undies. And he never took a shave except on Mondays. He didn't eat a thing but chocolate sundaes.
1: Was a very, very daring thing to do.
2: And he carried for a charm a gibbered herring.
3: A herring?
2: To protect him when the tropic sun was glaring.
0: Whoever met him thought he needed airing.

0: open my door. I can do anything that a man can do, but I don't have to. Oh, the female sex has a lot more class, unless we're looking at a male stripper's ass. I'm a 21st century gal, but I can't set my VCR.
1: She's a woman.
0: Well, I am not your hooker, but you're still gonna pay. Cause sex is a special thing and a darn good weapon. Because my body belongs to me until I get dinner and a movie. I don't sleep around until I do a credit check.
1: She's a woman. Yeah, she's a woman.
0: And I have a mind of my own, which I change every 2 seconds. And I'm not afraid to ask for directions because I can't fold a map. And I stand behind my man so I can nag him as much as I can. And I can fight in combat, but I can't kill a spider.
1: She's a woman. Yeah, she's a woman.
0: And I never tell a lie, but I will fake an orgasm. Because I am the real McCoy, except for my boobs and my face.

0: from anybody else but you. I wear the pants around here when I finish with your laundry. Cause I'm a guy you don't want to fight. When I say jump, you say yeah, right. I'm the man of this house until you get home.
1: He's the man. He's the man.
0: What I say goes around here, right out the window. And I don't want to hear a lot of whining, so I'll shut up. The sooner you learn who's boss around here, the sooner you can give me my orders, dear. Cause I'm head honcho around here, but it's all in my head.
1: He's the man. He's the man.
0: And I can have sex any time that you want. Cause I'm a man who has needs, but they're not that important. And don't expect any flowers from me, cause if I'm not mistaken, you prefer jewelry. I'm the king of my castle when you're not around.
1: He's the man. He's the man.
0: And I'll drink and watch sports whenever I want to get in trouble. And I'll come home when I'm good and ready to sleep on the couch. Cause a man's gotta do what a man's gotta do, and I'm gonna do what you tell me to, because I'm top dog around here, but I've been neutered.
1: He's the man.

According to Tanis, there once was a man from Nantucket who couldn't carry a tune in a bucket, but he passed every test during Granny's request, and he told AI to suck it.

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This is The Morning Show. My name's Little Rock. And you just heard Brad Stanfield and Gumball Wizard. 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Change Gonna Come, Granny's Request, Sam Cooke. John McMustard with Hipster or Wolf. Loose Bruce Kerr with Addicted to Oil. 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

0: talking on the CB, had my fuzz buster on. There was not a soul in sight, so I kept moving along. Then I looked in my mirror, and Lord bless my soul, that was Dudley Do-Right of the Highway Patrol. Well, look at what we got here, Mr. Raymond Stevenson. Oh, Ahab the Arab his own self.
1: You want an autograph, huh?
0: Not exactly, son. My wife, Ethel, you do remember Ethel, don't you, boy? That shameless husband. Yeah, she was saying to me the other night, she said, Bubba, that's right, name's Bubba. And I just happen to be the lustiest potentate of this here local shrine temple. She said, Bubba, why you suppose it is that Raymond Stevenson treats us ugly on all his phonograph records? And I said, I don't know. And I turned to my brother Clyde and his wife, Sister Bertha, and they say they didn't know neither. About that time, my nephew Harv Newland come in. I said, Harv, have you heard that Raymond Stevenson's latest meanest on the phonograph?

big changes made. Due to circumstances beyond our control, such as payola, the rock and roll scene died after 2 years of solid rock. And you got discs like

year later, at a place called Liverpool in England, the four young guys with mop haircuts began to sing stuff like,

Richmond in Surrey, way down in the deep south. I got guys that have long hair down the back singing, I wanna be your lover, baby, wanna be your man, yeah, and all that jazz. Well, we've been doing this number, Bo Diddley, for quite some time now. Bo Diddley visited this country last year, and we were playing the Club of Go-Go in Newcastle, our hometown. And the doors opened one night, and to our surprise, walked in the man himself, Bo Diddley. Along with him was Jerome Green, his maraca man, and the Duchess, his gorgeous sister. Now we're doing that. We're doing this number. Along with them came Rolling Stones and the Mersey Beats. They all stand around digging it. And I overheard Bo Diddley talking. He turned around to Jerome Green. He said, "Hey, Jerome, what do you think of these guys doing our material?" Jerome said, "Where's the bar, man? Please show me to the bar." He turned around to Dutchess and he said, "Hey, Dutch, what do you think of these young guys doing our material?" She said,

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1: Time once again for Mr. Question Man. All of the questions sent to Mr. Question Man are carefully tabulated in files. Some of them are read. Our first question comes from Mr. Arthur B. Kosnowski of Macon, Indiana. Arthur B. Kosnowski of Macon, Indiana writes, Dear Mr. Question Man, I am writing to you from inside a burning warehouse. Let me take a moment of your time to go back a bit. I bought this house 11 years ago in November. No, I believe it was February. Well, when I bought it, they told me that it was fireproof. By the way, please pardon the condition of this stationery. Well, at about 11 o'clock tonight, a fire broke out in the southern wing of the warehouse. It spread rapidly, and at this writing, I would say 96% of the warehouse is in flames. There goes another wall. I'm standing on the last 2 feet of flooring in the north wing, and I'd say that this will only last, 3 minutes. Perhaps two with a good wind. I really am at a loss to know what to do. And while I do not mean to press you, I would appreciate an answer at your earliest convenience. Best regards to you and Mrs. Question Man, Arthur Kosnowski.
2: I am afraid that in the present day hurly-burly of rapid transactions, we sometimes put insufficient trust in those with whom we do business. Your real estate agent was telling the truth. By law, all warehouses in Macon, Indiana must be fireproof, so you have no cause for alarm. While I do not mean to appear severe, I am forced to say I feel a certain embarrassment for you and your attitude toward the real estate agent. Should you manage to survive for another moment or two, you might take the time to drop him a social note without mentioning your suspicions. I think that'd be awfully nice. At any rate, good to hear from one of our listeners in Indiana.
1: A young student from Hightstown, New Jersey writes, Dear Mr. Question Man, I am studying science in high school. I am quite puzzled by this phenomenon. It is well known that the earth is round like a ball. Therefore, some people must be walking on it upside down. Why is it that these people do not fall off?
2: You have stated a common misconception. People are falling off all the time.
1: Trader Rogers of Upper Gum, South Africa writes, 1 year ago, I married Kino, the daughter of the cannibal chief of these parts. Living here has been rather confusing as they have different dates for holidays that I have been accustomed to. For instance, last week, the cannibals celebrated Easter. Next week, we're going to observe Thanksgiving. A point of etiquette has arisen. Kino's father, the chief, has suggested that we have the local missionary for Thanksgiving. Is this considered proper in the United States?
2: No, we're still eating turkey here.
1: Chief Bardoni El Swahili of the Wambisi tribe in Equatorial South Africa has written an interesting letter. Dwanya Nagi Hagu, Inga Green Laka Bondi, Lawana Tigana Du, Kabi Dig Navas Bonta, Motoloni Argu Diban,
2: Genda Ranyo Boro Dobilaka.

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About that time, the front door was kicked in. Well, there stood some scumball all covered in sin. He said, "That's my woman." I said, "That's no lie." I blew

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And this time, the first violins. I want you to plug the instruments into the gas main because I'm not getting the sound I'm liking. And the wives, what form in the backing group, let you come round to the front of me where I can keep my eye on you. That's better. Now, here we are going. Stop now. Stop now when I'm telling... Listen! Stop! Shut up! Thank you. Now, I'm counting you in with the well-known counting themes. Here we go. One, two... Oh, no. We'll come after two. Five.

listen. With the world famous Kampala Key Club mind keeping in the damn background, what the hell going on here? It looking like some kind of musical coup to me. That better. Three people.

That a pretty good voice you got there. That voice possibly taking you right to the top of the charts. Yes, sir, ma'am, every chance you get into the number one spot on the Uganda Hit Parade with a voice like that. You could be the next Engelbert Bassett. You could be the new Zulu. Pity the world.

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This is the morning show. You just heard Jewel Akins with the Vegetable Love Song, John Cougar Mamoser with X-Lax, John Bird with Idi Amin, Amazing Man, Pac-Man by Weird Al Yankovic, The Beat Farmers with The California Kid, The Question Man with Ernie Kovacs, Art Carney with Sheesh, What a Grouch. And we started out with The Story of Bo Diddley by Eric Burden and the Animals. Got 56 degrees here in Redway. Just about a half hour left of the morning show, Wednesday, August the 12th. And the environmental health officials warn that harmful algal blooms and cyanobacteria are in our waterways after a dog died swimming in a stagnant pool in the Eel River near Scotia. HABs and cyanobacteria toxins can be invisible and deadly, especially for dogs and children. Keep kids and pets out of green, blue, or brown scummy water. Never drink or cook with river or lake water. 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And KMUD is the North Coast Co-op's Seeds for Change recipient this month. When you round up at the register this August, you'll be supporting KMUD's locally produced content, which includes diverse music, local news, public affairs programs, and live safety information during wildfires, earthquakes, and other emerging events. 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K

and the wind was howling, the weather was cold. Lord, it must have been 40 below zero. All of a sudden, Kang, that great wonder dog, stopped dead in his track. Give out a mighty sniff, start sniffing all around there, cause he knew that Dirty Dan was behind the next snowdrift. And Sergeant Breton said, on, King, on, you great husky. And that great husky said, Sergeant Breton say, get him, boy, say, sick him, say, tear him, that big dog just tear through that snow, them teeth bared, them ears back, and that tail stacking straight up there, just a shaking his head from side to side and breathing fine. He say, oh,

I remember when I was just a kid, growing up on them back streets, in a little Stone Age town. I used to come home at night from my job. I had a job flipping dino burgers. I see the quarry be just closing down then, and little bird up on the pole just screaming out how the working day's over. And I'd see them dinosaurs, they'd be herding out through the gates, and the workers, they'd be giving their cars a running start with their fat little feet. And so one night, I'm crossing the alley, and I see this one worker coming home to his little stone hut. I see him leave his lunch pail by the door. He calls out to his wife, "Hey, Wilma, I'm home, honey.

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2: Jackie, Jackie, why don't you spare yourself some grief? Stay away from opera. You're more the jukebox type.
1: Jukebox? Never, never mention jukebox to me.
2: Why not?
1: Sit down, and I'll tell you. It was in a cocktail lounge of Park Avenue's most fashionable restaurant that I first fell in love. There she was, standing in the corner. Her lights were on. Her discs were revolving. I looked at her and she turned green. Purple, yellow. All the colors of the rainbow dashed through her neon veins. I had never seen such a beautiful jukebox. She was dynamic, electric, orthophonic. Entranced, I walked over, put a nickel in her, and she played the song that was to become our song. Bessie Me Mucho. It was the beginning of a tragic romance. Night after night, it was just Juki and I and Bessie Me Mucho. Bessie Me Mucho. Bessie Me Mucho. I just couldn't get enough of her Bessie Me Mucho. Whenever I was away from Juki, I'd remember all the lovely things she said to me the night before. Amor, amor. Bessie Me Mucho. Or would you rather be a pig? Then, one awful night, it happened. I noticed that gay, vivacious Juki was slipping. Her neons were sagging. She was getting careless about changing her records. And she was slowing down. Yes, she was slowing down. As I turned to say goodnight, she said, I'll be seeing you. Hurriedly, I phoned for the doctor. He came immediately. He shook his head and said, we'll have to operate at once. She has floor slugs in her. Then he took her away. She left the hospital and disappeared. I searched for her in candy stores, bingo parlors, pool rooms, delicatessens. Then one day I heard she was working in McGillicuddy's saloon. I rushed down to find her. I walked in and my heart stood still. There was a big crowd around her. I realized immediately something was wrong. I pushed my way through the crowd and said, give her air. There she was on the barroom floor, an old slot. How she had changed. There were circles under her eyes where people had set down wet glasses. I picked her up in my arms. I put a nickel in her, but nothing happened. I shook her. Speak to me, I cried. Speak to me. Her lights had gone out. She was just an empty shell. She had no motor to guide her. I knew that this was the end. She smiled tenderly and replied, goodbye, Jerky.
3: He refuses to wear his hearing aids out of pride and is too stubborn to admit that he can't hear 80% of what's going on.
4: What did the doctor say about your blood pressure?
5: Yes.
3: He treats every vacation like a military operation, and the fanny pack is his weapon of choice. He has over 2,000 tabs open on Internet Explorer, and one of them's been running since 2004.
6: Marge? I told you not to download that PDF. Now we've got another virus.
5: I'm downloading the program right now so you can view my screen. I appreciate it, Sanjit. You seem like an upstanding young man.
3: He still leaves voicemails, and they always end with his full name and number.
7: Dad, you don't have to say your name and number in every voicemail. I know it's you.
3: He doesn't believe in therapy. Why pay all that money when you can take out your repressed emotions for free on waitstaff?
6: What is this crap playing? Can't you put on something normal, like the Eagles?
3: He has a glass cabinet full of figurines he's irrationally proud of. He still calls it the Google and the YouTube.
6: Hey, honey, what's that video website you were talking about again? Was it the YouTubes?
3: He believes everything he reads in the paper and nothing his wife tells him. He thinks text messages should be signed, like letters.
6: Yours truly, Mike Hunt.
3: The quieter the room, the louder he talks.
6: Now, this isn't a bad time at all. Yeah, we just got back from Florida, Don. Let me tell you all about it.
3: He bought his house in 1976 for a pack of gum and a couple of pine cones, and still tells people to just work harder. He prints out MapQuest directions because paper never lies. He still gets lost.
6: You're the one who told me to take that exit.
4: I never said that. If you had your hearing aid in, you would have heard me say, don't take that exit.
6: It's always about that damn hearing aid with you.
3: Nothing gets him going like a good email chain titled FWFWFW. Hilarious. He watches the news every night just to confirm that everything's falling apart.
0: You know, Marge, everything's going to crap.
4: Same as yesterday. Pass the pepper.
3: He is the most boomer man in the world.
0: I don't always drink, but when I do, I complain about the price. Stay off my lawn, my friends.

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You sign the papers and I'll gladly go. Darling, commit me, I can't take it no more. I'd be so happy, you would be too. You'd have my money and I'd have my own room. Go call the judge, Lord, there's no need to wait. Darling, commit me before it's too late. And it'd be so peaceful and it'd be so quiet. No clocks to punch, no time, no day, no night. No books to balance, no checks to bounce. Just four warm rubber walls, no way out. So I cut my body and set my soul free. Darling, commit me and swallow that key. I know you'll miss me, but honey, there ain't no need to grieve. You'll get your reports and the baskets I weave. Just say that I'm dead, girl. People talk so, you know. Darling, commit me and no one will know. Won't have work no more, gal, out in the loony bin. I'll just play Parcheesi all day with my loony friends. Won't have to comb my hair, gal, won't have to shave. Won't have to race the guy next door to see who's the first one in his grave. Yeah, I'm schizophrenic, but psychotic too.

0: Well, that's the end of the morning show. I was Slim Pickens with Darlin' Commit Me. LBJ by Galt Dermott. McDermott. Read It in the Tabloids by Bob Rivers, Most Boomer Man in the World. Jackie Gleason with The Jukebox. Meet the Flintstones by Bruce Springsteen. Ray Stevens with Sergeant Preston of the Yukon. Bruce Kerr with The Times They Haven't Changed Much. Jimmy C. Newman with Alligator Man. Hashish, original cast of Hair and Hair. There you go. 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
2: Welcome to the KMUD News. I'm your news director, April Lewis, and I'm glad to be with you for this broadcast. In this episode, we have stories on the MP-18 fire and HOOPA, including an interview with the interagency team in charge of operations, and on a planned rally against logging in the Jackson Demonstration Forest that's taking on new meaning. But first, some local alerts and updates. This is KMUD News. Starting off with news from the city of Eureka. The City of Eureka and Link Housing are encouraging community members interested in affordable housing at the Mallard to join the interest list before it closes on August 21st. The Mallard is a 90-home affordable housing community being developed through a partnership between the City of Eureka and Link Housing at three locations in Eureka. Construction began in spring of 2025. And the first homes are expected to be ready for residents this fall. The interest list is currently open for 62 of the community's affordable homes. After the list closes, a public lottery will establish the order in which applicants are screened. The remaining 25 affordable homes will be leased through the Housing Authority's waiting list, along with three manager units. Community members can learn more about the Mallard, eligibility requirements, and how to join the interest list at www.themallardeureka.com. Also in Eureka. On August 8th, at approximately 12:10 a.m., a Eureka Police Department officer responded in the area of Union Street and West Wabash Avenue for a report of a theft from a vehicle. Upon arrival, the officer contacted the victim, who reported that multiple pieces of equipment had been taken from her vehicle. The victim advised that one of the stolen items could be identified by several EPD badge stickers affixed to the top. Before contacting police, the victim spoke with a male subject in the area and asked if he had seen anyone who may have taken the equipment. He indicated that he had seen a possible suspect fleeing the area. Officers checked the surrounding area, but were unable to locate the suspect or the stolen property. Later that same day, at approximately 8:15 p.m., the handling officers conducted a patrol check of the area in an attempt to locate the stolen property. An officer located the male subject who had previously spoken with the victim. The male was identified as 20-year-old Eureka resident Vincent Potts, who was known to officers and matched the description provided by the victim. Upon contacting Potts, the officer observed an item in the backseat of his vehicle that appeared to resemble one of the items reported stolen. Potts was detained, and a subsequent search of the vehicle confirmed the item was the stolen equipment. The equipment was identified by the EPD badge stickers affixed to it. An additional piece of equipment reported stolen was also located in another vehicle associated with Potts. Potts was taken into custody for possession of stolen property. The stolen equipment was recovered and returned to its owner. A reminder from the North Coast Air Quality Management District. The recent MP-18 fire, located just north of the town of Hoopa along the east side of Highway 96 within the Hoopa Valley Reservation, is generating the smoke mostly in Humboldt and Trinity County. Presently, smoke impacts are locally greater within the Hoopa Valley from predominantly northerly winds, affecting the town of Hoopa and the Weechpec areas. Overall, smoke is mainly affecting the Hoopa Valley and then traveling southeast along the Trinity River, impacting towns along Highway 299 into Weaverville and Hayfork. Smoke is also traveling along the South Fork Trinity River into Hyampaum and seen as far south as Ruth Lake, and additionally affecting communities along the Klamath River within the Yurok Reservation. A shift in wind directions and change in the weather may also cause widespread haze along the coast and affect other areas. Smoke impacts in these communities will continue to see air quality index levels that range from unhealthy for sensitive groups to even periods of unhealthy to very unhealthy at times. From Cal Poly Humboldt. Housing and residence life at Cal Poly Humboldt will hold its annual emergency simulation on Wednesday, August 12th to test campus and community response teams. The exercise will take place at 6 p.m. in a residence hall. The simulation will be loud and include participation from Cal Poly Humboldt's Housing and Residence Life, University Police Department, and Campus Resilience and Response, the Arcata Fire Department, plus first responders from local agencies. Passerbys may see smoke coming out of a residence hall and actors crying for help. First responders will use emergency radios and campus traffic flow may be affected. The exercise aims to train university housing staff and local first responders on how to respond to a university housing emergency. The emergency simulation is intended to provide a real-time, realistic experience of an emergency, as well as provide the opportunity to test and evaluate a practical plan and practice communication among agencies. Housing and Residence Life began holding multi-agency emergency simulations in 1986. The exercise takes place each year in August. During a real campus emergency, the university will send timely messages to the campus community and post information on Cal Poly Humboldt's homepage. And a reminder about ongoing roadworks in Garberville. The Humboldt County Department of Public Works is conducting a surface removal and resurfacing project on Redwood Drive through this Friday, August 13th. Work is taking place from 7 a.m. to 5 p.m. Travelers should continue to expect 15-minute delays and are asked to drive slowly, follow all traffic control devices and road signs in the project area. Thank you for your patience while repair work is in progress. If you have any concerns or questions regarding the project, please call 707-445-7421. And up next, our main stories. This is KMOD News. The MPA team fire in the Hoopa Valley has turned into a complex event, and KMOD News has significant updates to share. The MP18 fire in Hoopa Valley has been burning since Friday, and as of this broadcast recording on Tuesday, August 11th, has spread to 2,107 acres with 10% containment. Evacuation warnings are still in place, and the fire has resulted in air quality impacts across our region. We'll start today's update with a briefing on specific firefighting operations from Travis Thane, Operations Section Chief with California Team 1, an interagency team brought in today to take over operations of this complex fire event.
3: Good morning. My name is Travis Thane, Operations Section Chief with California Team 1, with your operational update for Tuesday, the 11th. California Team 1 assumed command this morning at 7 a.m. Last night and yesterday, a lot of hard work was completed by the crews with our priorities down in Division Yankee and the Mill Creek area. Crews laid hose down from drop point one and progressed with handline all the way down to Mill Creek to start building the box to contain this Mill Creek section. We also continued to work helicopters in here all yesterday as we checked up the heat on the southern perimeter of the fire. Coming up here into the Oil Springs Road, crews extinguished hotspots, started laying hose, and built dozer line to continue containing the fire to the east side and then working up onto the north. Up here in Division Foxtrot, here in the north, above the Norton Creek area, crews started constructing dozer line out to build a catcher's mitt to start containing the north side while still working simultaneously off the 96 up the Norton Creek area with helicopters and crews and boots on the ground containing this northern section. This is some really steep country as they continue to work around into the 96. We are holding the 96 as the fire progresses and backs down. Just for perspective, it's extremely steep, cliffy, and crews are continuing to work in and extinguish hot spots that did slop over below the 96. We still have it contained to the east of the Trinity River, and we're holding the fire all along the 96. We ask for your diligence as the safety of our crews, as we have rocks coming off with the closure of the 96, and we still have fire down on the Highway 96. Coming around to this west side, crews are making real good progress containing this southwest corner as we bring line around, constructing hand line and dozer line and extinguishing hot spots all around this southern perimeter to tie it back in down into our Mill Creek to protect our values at risk down here on the Hoopa and our homes.
2: KMUD News wanted to learn more about the interagency team now in charge of the MP18 fire in Hoopa Valley. We spoke with Information Officer Edward Dula of California Team 1. He spoke first on the team and taking control of fire operations in a multi-agency effort.
4: We took control or command of the fire this morning at 0700. We were here the day before to kind of, we call it shadow the team that was here before us, which was a Type 3 Hoopa Valley group. They did an awesome job. But some of the conditions and the terrain just was sort of out of a little more than they could handle so individually. So the team was ordered, and we all started coming from all parts of the country, mostly California, though.
2: And then in terms of how these teams are brought together, who is the overall agency, and then what agencies are you working with directly to combat the MP18 fire?
4: Interagency complex incident management team, which means that we are federal, state, municipal. We're not under one agency necessarily. We're, like it implies, interagency.
2: Talked about the conditions getting challenging. What about the conditions on the MP18 fire really triggered the decision to bring in the interagency team?
4: Where the fire started, where the milepost 18 fire started, was in a previous burn scar called the Mill Creek 1 fire from 2018. That fire left a lot of dead standing trees, which really increased the hazard to firefighters. The steepness of the terrain here is so unique and beautiful, but also challenging. And so when firefighter safety is a main priority for us and the Hoopa Valley team that was on this before us, that's sort of the combination of factors that led to a complex team being called in.
2: Information Officer Edward Dula also further detailed the composition of the interagency team.
4: So we come with a team of roughly 100 folks that are experts in all the different fields that serve wildfire management, operations folks, logistic folks, safety, medical, aircraft, air ops, you know, public information, which is my role here. And we, that's who is managing the, you know, all the resources that we call in from across the country or here local, anything that's available to us. We'll generally bring them out and put them to work.
2: Lastly, Information Officer Edward Dula gave a further update on current fire conditions going into this evening, August 11th.
4: You know, we're really looking forward to an increase in overnight humidity recoveries or an increase to the relative humidity overnight. But the wind, currently the wind is presenting a challenge. The terrain will always be a challenge here. And so, as we bring more and more resources in. Hopefully we have the capacity to cover any new growth, but it's a windy day out here right now.
2: KMUD News and the interagency team working on the MPA team fire in Hoopa would like to emphasize the importance of knowing your evacuation zone. Current evacuation warnings for the MPA team fire in Hoopa include zones HIA-E-002-A, HIA-E-003, HIA-E-004, HIA-E-006, and HIA-E-014-C. If you do not know your zone, where you live, we highly recommend checking out the address lookup at protect.genesis.com. Genesis is spelled G-E-N-A-S-Y-S. 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KMUD will keep updating you on the MP18 fire, and we greatly appreciate the efforts of firefighters, both local and from multiple states, along with the new operations coordination from the interagency team now in charge of the incident. Reporting for KMUD, I'm April Lewis. The group Coalition to Save Jackson State Forest had originally planned a rally against proposed logging this Saturday, but that rally may be turning into a celebration, KMUD News reports. The group Coalition to Save Jackson State Forest has a rally planned at the Fort Bragg Town Hall on Saturday, August 15th, from 12 p.m. to 2 p.m. However, that protest may be turning into a celebration, as California Legislator Bill AB 2494 is looking likely to pass and get to the governor's desk. The landmark legislation is authored by Assemblyman Chris Rogers and co-authored by Assemblyman Damon Connolly and State Senator Mark McGuire. The bill aims to redefine forest management in the state of California and redefines that management based on forest vegetation, water, and soils. Current management is favorable to the timber industry and a desire to keep demonstration forests as profitable entities, including for CAL FIRE. The rally was originally over 500 acres approved for logging in the Jackson Demonstration State Forest by Chamberlain Creek. The coalition claims that CAL FIRE is trying to get this logging done before new legislation and a co-management agreement with local tribes is in place. KMUD News spoke with Polly Gervin, a longtime advocate and attorney for tribal rights issues. She spoke first on how the old style of forest management was not compatible with native views on conservation, especially models that integrate profitability into their management.
5: So there wasn't much we could really do with the Indian vision of forest management when all the law, the management plan, the Forest Practice Act, everything was in favor of the loggers. So to do really indigenous management, we did not feel the process that's been established for the demonstration state forest comported with viewing the forest and the trees as relatives, as part of an organic interconnected web of life, which is the Indian view. There was never, before the invasion of the Europeans, never a concept of you cut the trees for profit. It just was not an indigenous perspective. Even in the intertribal sinkyon model, they allow for thinning. But it's just not the end result. It's for maintaining the forest, not for gathering profit out of the forest.
2: Attorney and tribal advocate Polly Gervin also remarked on predominant forest management viewpoints from local tribes in Mendocino County and how CAL FIRE's experimental approach to demonstration forests causes issues.
5: And this group, the Mendocino County tribes, don't believe in it. Don't believe you cut redwood trees in their infancy under the name of science. It's just a different way of looking at the world. Science is basically hypothesis. So, you know, either you're wrong or you're right, and maybe you've destroyed a whole lot of trees and you find out you're wrong, or the bogus science that was done at Jackson. Oh, my God. They would clear cut a watershed to see if sedimentation developed in the stream, in the rivers. Of course, everybody knows that.
2: Pauly spoke on Cal Fire's current timber harvesting plan for the Jackson Demonstration Forest.
5: They are trying to go forward with timber harvesting activities under the old commercial logging plans, under the old pro-commercial logging law, and do so before AB 2494 passes, which should be this week. And then we have to wait the governor's signature. So what they're doing is they're trying to do an end run along the law before it changes.
2: Pauly Gervin also emphasized the bigger picture of forest management issues inside California and how AB 2494 allows an opportunity for a new conversation on forest management.
5: The movement's willing to accommodate thinning for forest management, et cetera, but just not to make money to pay off CAL FIRE. We have to come up with alternative means of funding CAL FIRE that is not cutting trees in the demonstration forest. So I think we really have to look at the bigger picture right now, not like the 500 acres or the Stilett plan on Camp 8, you know, the one big mother tree and everything clear cut around it, which to me is just obviously crazy. But look at what we need to do to make sure we need to look at what we need to do to get our long-term voice on forest management enshrined under the new law and implemented under the new law and under the new mandate.
2: A native-led approach to forest management is also not without precedent.
5: There should be consensus decision-making process between the tribes and the foresters, as there is in Canada, as there is in Australia, New Zealand, where any decision on what trees are going to be cut and why has to be met by mutual co-management, which means co-equal co-management, which means the tribes having an equal voice to the foresters.
2: The rally for Jackson Forest to stop logging and pass AB 2494 will be at the Fort Bragg Town Hall at noon on Saturday. But the planned rally is turning into a likely celebration.
5: And we'll be dancing in the streets, honey.
2: So
5: come dance with us, because I'm going to be dancing in the streets if we get this bill passed by the end of the week.
2: Reporting for KMUD, I'm April Lewis. California Congress members Schiff and Khanna reintroduced bill on AI use in politics as Democratic congressional candidate Wiener uses campaign chatbot. KPFA's Lauren Schmidt reports.
6: Targeted and mean-spirited campaign ads are nothing new during election season, but the growing use of artificial intelligence is. California Senator Adam Schiff and Silicon Valley Congressman Ro Khanna recently reintroduced the AI Ads Act, which would prohibit deceptive AI-generated content that misrepresents political candidates, campaigns, or committees. But what happens when a campaign creates an AI chatbot impersonating its opponent? That's the controversy now playing out in San Francisco's congressional race, where State Senator Scott Wiener's campaign created a chat bot of his opponent, San Francisco Supervisor Connie Chan. Wiener posted an image of an advertisement billboard on social media, reading, quote, "Let's do nothing together, ConnieChan.ai, paid for by Scott Wiener for Congress," close quote. The promotion, however, has seemingly backfired, with several commenters, including some who said they had previously supported the state senator, described the chatbot as misogynistic and racist. Supervisor Chan would also respond on social media.
7: "Well, my opponent just launched an AI chatbot to mock me and make up stories about me. But here's the truth. AI companies are spending millions through Super PAC in this election. They're trying to buy influence in our government. They're also replacing our workers and harvesting our data. They call AI inevitable. I call it a choice. And Congress has a responsibility to make sure AI serves the public, not corporate profit.
6: Speaker Emerita Nancy Pelosi, whose congressional seat Chan and Weiner are seeking to fill, also criticized the chatbot. Pelosi wrote, quote, "Women have spent generations fighting to have our own voices heard in the halls of power. We should not have to now fight against artificial intelligence putting words in our mouths," close quote. The criticism was echoed by San Francisco supervisors Jackie Fielder and Cheyenne Chen, as well as the Harvey Milk LGBTQ Democratic Club. KPFA News reached out to Weiner's campaign for comment, and his communications director responded by forwarding a press release that characterized Pelosi's criticism as baseless. It reads in part, quote, ConnieChan.ai, a clearly labeled parody site, effectively chronicles Connie Chan's horrific track record on housing, transit, education, and other issues, which is why they hate it, close quote. Weiner would accuse Chan supporters of fabricating, quote, bogus accusations to deflect from that fact. KPFA News visited the website and asked the chatbot how it felt about the site. It responded, quote, "I'm afraid I don't have much to say on this particular topic, but I do have a whole range of other matters I'm quite knowledgeable about," close quote. It offered 8 suggested topics it called favorites, including, quote, "blocking housing, being weak on crime, and failing education. I put the F in SFUSD," close quote. Weiner's campaign said it reviewed all 5,058 questions submitted to the chatbot during a 27-hour period from the 3rd to the 4th. And according to the campaign, 109 questions, roughly 2%, targeted Chan's accent, race, gender, appearance, or citizenship. The campaign says the chatbot rejected or deflected them and alleges that many of the offensive prompts were submitted in, quote, "coordinated bursts by Chan's supporters," close quote, which he said was an effort to produce a racist or otherwise inflammatory response. Weiner also pointed to his record of pursuing regulations on artificial intelligence companies and described Pelosi's criticism as ironic, pointing to her track record on the issue. But Supervisor Chan says the responsibility lies with the campaign that created and published an AI impersonation of her.
7: Scott Weiner built a chatbot with his AI donor. I built a plan that make AI work for the working people.
6: Speaking to the San Francisco Chronicle, Chan's campaign spokesperson Ian Krager said, quote, "Instead of apologizing or taking responsibility for his bigotry, Senator Scott Weiner is blaming everyone else. That's easier than explaining why someone who claims to be a leader on AI safety chose to use this technology as a political weapon of deception and misinformation," close quote. In Kentucky, Republican Congressman Thomas Massie was targeted by an AI-generated attack ad during his unsuccessful primary campaign. He

0: because they believed the images were real.
1: There's a disclaimer at the beginning in font that nobody over the age of 65 could possibly see on the TV.
0: Massey was one of the few Republicans who opposed the war with Iran and pushed for the release of the Epstein files. For KPFA News, I'm Lauren Schmidt.
2: That's all for our news broadcast. 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Redwood Community Radio acknowledges that its transmitter sites are located on the unceded territory of the Sikyone, Wailaki, Wiat, Wilcut, and Kato people. We honor ancestors past, present, and emerging and acknowledge the ongoing cultural, spiritual, and physical connection that these tribes have to the region. I'm April Lewis. Stay tuned in.

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1: That's Kev Choice, casually dressed in a cinnamon color button-down shirt, wooden beaded necklace, and black jeans, sitting at the piano playing a reimagined cover of the 1982 classic All This Love by famed R&B group DeBarge, a track he included on his latest EP, All My Love, featuring Vibeca Hawkins.

0: Jeff Joyce is a classically trained pianist, rapper, composer, and educator raised in Oakland, California, with family roots in San Francisco. He has long been a driving force in the Bay Area's vibrant music scene, blending hip-hop, jazz, soul, and classical music. Over the years, he's collaborated with the likes of Lauryn Hill, Michael Franti, and Too Short, all while building a solo career that marries artistic innovation with social activism. With his new EP, All My Love, Kev Choice explores the themes of love, vulnerability, and the complexities of relationships. Through soulful melodies and insightful lyricism, the project navigates the emotional highs and lows of human connection, intertwining personal reflection with universal themes. I'm Anita Johnson, and today on Making Contact, we dive into the journey of Kev Choice, his early years, and his latest project, All My Love. I had the chance to catch up with him at San Francisco State University, where he teaches jazz harmony and Afro-Cuban ensemble. Here's Kev Choice describing the creative process behind his new EP.
1: You know, since the pandemic, I have been working on a series of songs. And, you know, a lot of it is based off of personal experience. I will say this, you know, kind of taking, you know, where in the past my music was focused on, you know, whether that's political issues or social justice things, I feel like I'm in a page in my life where I'm like analyzing myself as a man and knowing that I have to grow, I have to be vulnerable, I have to express myself to the fullest in order to be at the best capacity, continue to do the work in community. It's almost like that's a lot of us are stressing self-care, stressing our own healing in order to continue to do the work at the highest capacity.
0: In a time marked by profound challenges and social reckonings, All My Love stands out as a deeply personal offering. For Kev Choice, this EP represents not just a shift in sound, but in focus, turning the lens inward. His reflections reveal an artist evolving, intent on mastering personal growth and emotional honesty.
1: And also be authentic, stepping into spaces and, you know, being vulnerable. Like a lot of us, you know, men don't discuss certain things, whether that's loss, whether that's heartbreak, whether that's our deficiencies as how we show up as men. And even in conversations, I feel like we need to kind of open up that dialogue a little bit more as men, especially Black men, men of color, about how we show up in relationship, how we express love, how we receive love, and what that means. And I feel like that'll help us even in the work that we do is in community, as leaders, as fathers, as educators, and all those things. So I've been trying to represent that in the music that has coincided with things I've been going through in my personal life.
0: By embracing his personal growth, All My Love invites listeners into this space, serving as a soundtrack for healing. In the track, Congratulations, Kev Choice reflects on his past relationships, acknowledging that he wasn't ready for deep commitment at the time.

0: Yeah, congratulations. You know, it was, you know, a lot of times I take a song and put different experiences together. So that happened to me actually numerous times. So someone I would date, and then the next person would be the person that they would end up, you know, marrying or being with. And I was just like, oh wow, okay, I see, that's it almost was like a pattern. I'm like, man, so either I'm like preparing them for this, or it's something about me is like, well, they get to the next person, it's like they finally realize exactly what they need. And you know, and I can't harbor ill will around it, because you know, I actually wasn't ready at that time. They might have been ready, I wasn't ready, or I didn't display the things that made them feel safe and secure. Whether that's being not spending enough time, whether that's not, being completely vulnerable. You know, I even said, like, you know, he got down on one knee. He's, you know, they was taking vacations, you know, in the wintertime. Even in the chorus, like, he'd take you out to dinner on a Tuesday, movies on a, like, doing things in the middle of the week, not just on the weekend, on this, when you have free time.
1: Congratulations. I bet he take you out to dinners on a Tuesday, movies on a Wednesday. Your friends say you made an upgrade. Congratulations. Congratulations. Yeah. Heard he took you on vacation in wintertime. You always said you wanted someone who make you day focus. I could barely put my phone down at dinner time. Too distracted to relax and just be in the moment. Making plans to move in together, that's so official. A man that ain't scared of commitment, that's beneficial. Introduce you to the whole family, I bet they love you.

0: someone you always wanted me to be. And that's something that I had struggles with, so.
1: You said had. Have you resolved that?
2: Next question.
0: No, it's, I feel like one thing, though, I'm more honest about it. I'm more aware about it. I'm not, like, making excuses. Like, I'll just be like, you know what? I struggle with finding ways to make time to incorporate a partner in my life. Like, I feel like that's also a part of, you know, this music that I'm creating or releasing, is like allowing people to be like, hey, this is something I struggle with. I'm not trying to hide it. I'm being honest about it. And I feel like that it'll help me grow from it, and it'll help others as well. Like, just even talking about it and being like, you know what, that's, I have a problem being, you know, dedicated, you know, during the week, or I have troubles balancing my schedule and work, like things like that.
1: By fostering space for deep, often challenging dialogues, particularly between men and women, Kev Choice aims to open up heartfelt discussions that can strengthen relationships.
0: All of this, to me, comes from conversations with women about what makes them feel valued, what makes them feel safe, and trying to uplift those more. Think about an authentic way, or think about a way to value someone as a human being versus just a physical aspect when you're approaching them. So yeah, it's just, it was just like a conversation, like having conversations with women and just different situations that I've been in.
1: How can men, listening to what you just said, listening to the song, how can they benefit from actually hearing what you're trying to convey, like really taking it in? How can that improve black relationships, right? Male and female relationships.
0: Well, I think it's having real, authentic, sometimes deep and difficult conversations. Like, you know, even going to that song, Searching for a Feeling, which really every line in that song is me, is really spoken from the perspective of a female to a man. It's like she said, she told me, tell me I'm your everything.

0: his plot to manifest into fruition. In the song Searching for a Feeling, Kev Choice explores a woman's perspective, capturing her desires and expectations within a relationship.
1: She told me, tell me I'm your everything. Look into my eyes, see paradise, feel butterflies spreading wings. It's really a woman telling a man how she wants to feel.
0: Through song, Kev Choice encourages more attentiveness and understanding in relationships, emphasizing the importance of creating dialogue around interpersonal communication and encouraging men to think about how they approach relationships. He offers more background in the song Fresh Fade.

on the surface, it's talking about a man, or, you know, getting a fresh haircut and feeling that confidence when you step out the barbershop. But if, as I get deeper into the story, like, I approach a woman on the street, I'm like, hey, you know, I like how you looking. I'm feeling good. I'm looking good. Let's hang out. Let's kick it. Can I talk to you? Can I call you? And then it turns into a conversation of how women often feel when they're approached by men based on how they look and the pressures of social media and she, you know, and also just the stresses of dealing with life. And we start having a conversation about that. But then it goes deeper into, like, just the pressure that women feel when a man just approach them on the street. And to me, I'm like, I ain't thinking nothing about it. But to her, she might be like, man, here's another guy trying to approach me because I look good, because I'm, you know, it's a nice day. I'm just trying to get to work. I'm stressed out. I don't need this energy.

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0: As Kev Choice reflects on the themes of All My Love, vulnerability, growth, and authenticity, it's clear that his upbringing played a significant role in shaping both the artist and the man he is today. Growing up in Oakland, surrounded by the rich sounds of soul, gospel, jazz, and all kinds of live music, Kev Choice was immersed in a world of rhythm and melody long before he began creating his own.
1: Growing up in Oakland and always coming across the bridge to the city to see, like, my grandmother who was in Fillmore, and going to Third Baptist Church in San Francisco, which I feel like were probably some of my early music experiences, seeing the choir and hearing those spirituals, you know, not getting into music, but like just hearing it and being around it and being surrounded by it. And of course, my mom, all my aunts, just heavy music. Always listening to them, listening to music in the living room, having parties, you know, listening to all the latest records, the soul records, the R&B records, the hip-hop records. Like, they was just always listening to whatever was out currently. And that kind of, like, I think that just kind of piqued my interest to just the power of music at that early age.
0: Kev Choice's family sparked his early love for music, but it was none other than Prince who truly influenced his musical path and even inspired him to learn the piano.
1: So that seventh grade, I signed up for, you know, Westlake Middle School. And it was crazy. They asked us, you know, you can know, they was like, you could take two electives. You know, these were the options. And I was like, wow, piano. I was like, I'm going to take piano. And at that same time, I was really, Prince had a movie called Under the Cherry Moon. He played, I was already a Prince fan from like Controversy, Purple Rain. Like, my mom had all the Prince albums, and I would just listen to those albums, kind of like blown away. Like, his sound to me was something different than all of the other records. I would listen to all of them, but his was like, man, I was like curious, like, why he made certain sounds or why he would had a record playing backwards at the end of the song. Like, he would be doing crazy stuff on the albums. I was like, man, that's crazy. So, of course, we watched Purple Rain every day. Then Under the Cherry Moon came out. Prince was a piano player in France. I was just, like, blown away by that because I already was curious about the piano. And then here's my musical hero playing the piano. So that's kind of what made me sign up for that piano class and then try to take French as well.
0: Though Prince may have inspired him musically, it was the support and encouragement he received from teachers that paved the way for his growth as a musician.
1: Well, a big part of that, so after that, you know, first year, seventh grade, Westlake, my teacher, you know, shout out Miss Phillips, Willie Schaefer's, recognized the talent that I had. Like, I really progressed quickly that first year. She recommended I get into this program at UC Berkeley called Young Musicians Program. And that was a phenomenal program for youth all across the Bay. Summer program, like for 2 months, where you're doing music theory, music history, choir. They give me private lessons. They gave me a piano. They gave me a real piano in my home. And this was all paid for. This was all free. And that program really, like, I wasn't around. Like, I was around, like, all of the other prodigies around the whole Bay Area. This is where I met people like Howard Wiley or Geechee Taylor or everybody from people like Thomas Prison or even Lettucey when she was younger. Like, everybody went through that program. Like, you ask a lot of the musicians, they went through Young Musicians at Berkeley. So I was in there for 3 years, and, you know, it just really helped excel my musical growth and education. Of course, going to Skyline High School, being in a jazz band there and the orchestra, but really Young Musicians put me at a level to where once I started going for college auditions or college tours, I would play for them. And they was like, oh, wow, you're really talented. And that's kind of how I got offered a scholarship to go to Xavier University.
0: When Kev Choice made the leap from Oakland to New Orleans to pursue college, his world of musical possibilities really expanded. He began collaborating with musicians from diverse backgrounds and exploring music theory in depth. After earning a bachelor's in music, he kept the momentum going and headed to Southern Illinois University for a master's in music with a focus in piano performance. That's where things really started to click.
1: I think it was in grad school when I got I was in this band. I got hired to be in the band of some of my friends. It was like a hip hop band, but I was playing keys. And one of the MCs knew that I was an MC and producer as well. And he was like, you know, he was like, yo, kid, we want you to play key, but then we want you to jump up and start rapping in the middle of the song, like throw everybody off. And I was like, it was like the first time in a show I was asked to like play keys and then spit at the same time. And I was like, wow, that would be dope. And then from then on, when I first did that, the crowd kind of went crazy because nobody expected me to, you know, here I am a master's degree candidate in classical piano who just jumped off the keys and started spitting, like, as an MC. And I feel like that showed me that it could live in one space and also within a hip-hop space, because hip-hop is, you know, it's all about highlighting the multiple genres and that one aspect and bringing it to that dynamic as a hip-hop performer in a hip-hop band where we do everything from jazz to soul to whatever.
0: It was at that moment that made him realize he could blend those worlds, hip-hop, jazz, and soul into one space, which would later serve as a musical blueprint for him. And though he's known by many labels, lyricist, rapper, artist, it's his remarkable songwriting and piano skills that truly set Kev Choice apart. A prime example of his talent came in 2015 when he performed his original composition, International Boulevard, from the album Oakland Riviera, playing live among the trees at an outdoor exhibit at the San Francisco Botanical Gardens. Kev Choice captivated the crowd, transforming the natural setting into an unforgettable musical experience.

That live performance left a lasting impact, showcasing the deep connection Kev Choice has with his instrument, a bond that resonates throughout his music. His new EP, All My Love, weaves together various styles, but keeps hip-hop at the forefront. As we talked, his song God, not on the EP, but one of his latest releases, naturally came up, revealing his evolving understanding of unconditional love and his spiritual journey.

my growth as a as an adult in exploring different religions, reading about different religions, becoming a musician, practitioner in music communities in the Bay Area and beyond that really emphasize, you know, oneness, emphasize spirituality, emphasize, you know, love as the most powerful force in the universe. Like, that's something that I study, practice, and try to exhibit day to day, even, like I say, through music, through education, through even through political activism. Like, I never try to attack a political opponent or someone on the political side. I'm like, I'm coming at this from a place of love. And, you know, even, you know, the Panthers and all the way back, you know, say love is a revolutionary act. That's very true.

0: You are king, you are queen. God is in all. God is in all. God is in all.
1: As our conversation wound down, I asked Kev Choice about his vision for the next steps in his journey.
2: Well, I think for me, it's continuing to grow as a, you know, composer, a producer, a performer, expanding my audience, you know, from, you know, a mainly Bay Area base to being able to take my own message, my own music, my own band across the world, like I've done with other artists, and sharing my musical platform across the world with my own sound and my own message, and also continuing to expand, I feel like, on the, what I call the form of hip hop, and to, you know, creating bigger pieces, like creating orchestral pieces, going around, you know, showcasing the inner connection between Black music, symphonic music, jazz music, all of that in a larger scale. Like, I always wanted to do large scale musical hip hop performances. Like, I had a 10-piece band when we first started. I wanted to be like Duke Ellington in hip hop. So I've always wanted to make hip hop sound large, sound very musical, bring in different elements with different instruments. So continuing to do that and just, you know, taking it around the world.

I'm Anita Johnson, and this is Making Contact. I spoke with pianist, rapper, composer, and educator Kev Choice about his musical journey and his latest project, All My Love. 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Also, you can visit us on Twitter, Instagram, and leave us a comment. 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Thanks for listening to Making Contact.

Well, we're coming up on 9 a.m. It's 63 degrees. You're listening to the Voice of the Free. 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KLAI Laytonville 90.3. 99.5 in Shelter Cove. And on the web, you're listening to us at kmud.org. And now, before we get into our next program, Heart of the Earth, I have an update on the MP18 fire. Yes, we have an update on the wildlife fire in Hoopa Valley, just north of Hoopa and Mill Creek Road, named the MP18 fire. The fire is now estimated at 2,803 acres with 10% containment. Route 96 from 3.9 miles east to 8.3 miles east of Hoopa is closed due to fire activity. Avoid the area and plan alternate routes. Hoopa OES says residents must stay away from active fire roads, including Hostler Ridge, Mill Creek Road, and Big Hill Road. There are evacuation warnings for the eastern side of the Hoopa Valley, and you can find exact zone boundaries on the Watch Duty app or at protect.genasys.com. If you do not have an internet connection, you can call Humboldt OES at 707-268-2500. And that is the latest update again on the fire in Hoopa. And now it's time for Heart of the Earth.

0: Now this the brethren in the house. Listen up, it's Casper Wigwan. Everything nice up. Start me again. Cause I'm tripping under the mic. Listen up, Casper, we coming on you like. Listen up, big belly man from Hope Island. Let's sit up on the mic, Mr. Inner Version. And this the way me chop me, never big belly man. Me and Mr. Breakspin never come once again. Me and Mr. Jordan, meet for come once again. Me and Mr. Vince and Philly Afiguan. Listen up, Casper, the brand new song. A big bad.
1: All right. Good morning and welcome to Heart of the Earth. 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My name is Agnes and I'll be with you until 10 a.m. And support for K-Mud comes from Relative Arts NYC, an art collective and gallery in New York City. 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And I opened with Casper Lomadawa from Hopi Land. Yes, Honor the People, the title cut for one of his CDs. And that was Quiltman backing him up there with all the traditional music. And yes, I'm playing Native Reggae today. Reggae on the River is coming up this weekend. And I just want to give a big up to, you know, there's so many, it takes so much to put on a festival like that. And just here at K-Mud alone, trying, you know, we have the iced coffee booth, we have the live remote, and, you know, that press tent. And I mean, right now, the halls of K-Mud are lined up with coffee, you know, small coffee barrels with all the coffee. We have, you know, collecting all the recording equipment. It's just like takes 2-3 truckloads to get it down there. And people are just all volunteering for this, because we want to make K-Mud succeed, we want the Mateel community to succeed, and of course the community in general to succeed. And this is one way we do it. And you know, the live remote, I always say, you know, for me, it's a lot for the people that are up in the hills, all the older people that were involved way back when and don't come out much and don't feel like they could handle the big crowds. So they feel like they're still part of it because they hear it on K-Mud. And also, you know, to the list, we have listeners last year in Hawaii, Indonesia, Ghana, and Africa. So, you know, K-Mud gets, you know, broadcast around the world during this weekend during Reggae on the River. So, again, thank you to everyone who's putting so much energy into making this all happen. I'm going to, I wanted to try to keep, you know, keep it all positive. And I do have one positive thing in the news, and that's the Lieutenant Governor of, I'm having she's from the White Earth in Minnesota, and she won the Democratic nomination, the primary for the Senate seat. And so I am really, really happy for Nancy, I believe her name is Flanagan. Flanagan, I know is her last name. My brain is just, I'm doing so many things. But I want to say congratulations to her. She's from the White Earth a reservation, and she's been their lieutenant governor. Now she's hopefully will be their senator, and that's a real positive, positive thing. Anyway, I thought I'd start this morning with unveiling the history and renaissance of Native tattoos. And this came from Nat Geo, or no, the Smithsonian, I believe it was. Yeah. Okay, well, throughout Native civilizations, the human body has consistently served as a canvas for cultural expression. In turn, body modification has been practiced throughout history by many Native cultures through tattooing, piercing, painting, and reshaping. Tattooing is an historical form of body adornment practiced by many Indigenous cultures throughout the world. The embodiment of tribal tattooing defies a singular definition because the cultural significance of tattoos practice widely varies. Native tattooing practices also differentiate as each indigenous tribe and region incorporates its own unique methods, techniques, and symbols that are deeply embedded in tribal protocols, purpose, spiritual beliefs, and cultural narratives. Within indigenous societies, tattooing is a deliberate means of communication that convey intricate narratives about identity, connecting, belonging, and status. The expression of self-identification inspired early man through the rites of passage, marriage, status within a tribe, lineage, and personal achievements related to war. Some native tattoo traditions carried spiritual significance that extended far beyond decoration, as certain designs were believed to carry spiritual power, offering protection and recognition from the spirit world. And among these designs were the sun, moon, and stars, and symbols that juxtaposed artwork found on ancient petroglyph paintings. Some specific designs were traditionally displayed only by men or women and are gender-specific. Among many indigenous cultures, there were certain people that had the rights and privileges to tattoo individuals within their tribes, clans, and societies. Traditionally, tattoo artists were often respected elders, spiritual leaders, or individuals with specialized spiritual knowledge, guided by prayers, songs, and with a deep understanding of the power of the symbols that they produced. They often kept their tools and ink ingredients in personal bundles that were brought out only when it was time to feast their contents, utilize their tattoo skills, or pass this rite to another tribal tattooist. The most universal method of indigenous tattooing is the stick and poke, often known as the hand poking process, where needles constructed from sharpened stone, cactus spines, bird, fish, and animal quills, bones, and teeth, and later metal were dipped into the colored pigments and poked or inserted into the skin. The pigments themselves were derived from environmental sources such as charcoal, soot from wood fires, crushed minerals including ochre and clay, and plant extracts that produce different shades of black, blue, brown, and red. Then they were mixed with water, plant oils, and animal fats to create a functional ink paste. Southeast tribal tattooing involved an indigenous incision rubbing technique an indigenous incision rubbing technique where the design was traced in charcoal, then slight cuts were made in the skin following the tracing, and pigment is rubbed directly into the open laceration, leaving the pigment inside the skin. The Choctaw called traditional tattooing, I hope I pronounced this right, Haksup Inch'uwa. Tribal groups in the Pacific Northwest used a hand tapping process involving a small comb-like instrument made of wood, bone, or porcupine quills and tapped with a mallet or tapping stick to drive the pigment into the skin. And among indigenous Arctic natives, skin stitching is a regional technique that involves inserting a sinew threaded with a bone or metal needle through the skin, leaving behind a trail of pigment inside the skin. The arrival of Europeans to the Americas brought devastating changes to indigenous cultures and contributed to the decline of traditional tattooing. Christianity and government policies further enforced assimilation as practices deemed pagan or savage were systematically suppressed. The 1883 Code of Indian Offenses, a.k.a. Religious Crimes Code, as well as institutionalized government and Christian Native boarding schools, forbade the practice of Native ceremonies, including tattooing. Tattooing, along with ceremonial dances, language, and spiritual practices, became a target, leading many natives to abandon or hide their tattoos because of fear of judgment. In some indigenous territories, knowledge of how to create tattoos became increasingly abandoned or lost due to limited, fragmented information that threatened the survival of traditional tattooing techniques, especially when the scarcity of unbroken lineages of knowledgeable tattoo artists faded away. And here's a quote from Carl Rayner of the Taos Pueblo and San Carlos Apache. And he says, quote, from what I've been told, The San Carlos Apache did traditionally tattoo. However, with things impacting on us like globalization, this tradition seems to be dying off. There is a process to it. It's something that's sacred and should be taken seriously. In the 1960s, a resurgence of Native pride opened the way for many stagnant cultural practices to be resurrected by a new generation of activists and artists. And many young people during this era left their homelands and became acquainted with new experiences, especially in urban settings. In this new environment, Native pride was invigorated by a renewed desire to reclaim Native heritage, assert cultural sovereignty, and heal from historical trauma. In recent years, there's been a resurgence of reviving the ancient art of tattooing as Native artists are relearning traditional designs, techniques, and incorporating ancient symbolism into modern tattoo art. And by doing so, Native people are reconnecting with their tribal identity while adapting inking in contemporary aesthetics. Modern Native tattoos symbolize visual displays of links to an historical past, decolonization, activism, and personal cultural and family connections. And while the revival of Native tattooing is appealing, it faces new challenges. Indigenous tattoo designs now captivate tattoo enthusiasts worldwide with their philosophical, spiritual meanings and stunning visual attractiveness. The issue of cultural appropriation through the condemnation of tattoo designs and other Native art forms is a primary concern among Native people. Indigenous artists realize that these tattoos are not merely artwork that appear in reconstructed shapes, sizes, colors, designs, and styles. Rather, they are deeply meaningful cultural expressions that should not be replicated by outsiders without proper understanding and permission from Native people reclaiming their own heritage. Legal protections in judicial court systems and copyright within tribal court systems need to be developed to safeguard Indigenous tattoo designs from cultural appropriation, ensuring that such symbols are not replicated without consent, thus allowing Indigenous communities to retain control over their intellectual cultural property. In tattoo evolution, tribal tattoos have been repurposed where tribal identity can now be considered fashion statements that promote traditional Native beauty. By reviving these traditions, Native peoples ensure that the legacy of Indigenous tattooing ensures allowing future generations their inherent rights to reconnect and honor their ancestors. And moving forward, the future of Native tattooing is constantly evolving. It is a living art form that remains deeply rooted in ancient practices. In some instances, tattoos are powerful symbols of resilience, a testament to the enduring spirit of Indigenous peoples. They are also a visible declaration that by etched into living skin, designs that were once suppressed can now be proudly reclaimed and displayed well into the future.

All right. That was Native Roots giving us Roots and Culture from their CD, Rain Us Love. Oh, yeah. We need some rain with water, too. That would really be wonderful after this weekend. All right. I'm going to share with you now about a movie called, or it's a television series, and it's called People of the West. And it's California history through Indigenous voices, and it was filmed last year. And I actually, you know, got a call about it. And you know, there's like four steps to get cast into something, you know, in Hollywood. And I made it all the way to the third. They, you know, they sent me. I ended up getting a script for episode six about boarding schools, and actually recorded it right here in the back part of Kmud here. It helped with Shaka helped me and. A feral selector, and you know, sent in the tape, and it came down to me, and I guess this other woman, but it was being filmed in LA, and she was in LA and I was up here, so they just went with someone that was closer. But it was really exciting, and I was so honored that I got you know, called to do a reading and record a scene for them. So but this is a story about this People of the West, and this is from Indian Country Today, and then I have another story of a Native woman who actually went to the premiere. But tracing 500 years of oppression, genocide, survival, resilience, and cultural rebirth in California is no small task. A new series, People of the West, tackles this ambitious story. Framing California's complicated history through Native voices across 10 episodes, the series by creator, executive producer Brad Muwona, of the Pakawekawetum Nation, uses oral storytelling, cinematic dramatization, archival material, and expert testimony to trace five centuries of how California tribes were affected by colonizers who came by sea and by land. Its wealth of natural resources, gold, fish, crops, minerals, and water, make it a last frontier on the push for Western expansion. It's not an easy series to watch, as the first contact with Spanish explorers and the brutal mission system lead to genocide, broken treaties, boarding schools, and the fight for sovereignty at Alcatraz. At the 250th anniversary of the United States of America taking place, quote, People of the West paints a truer story to the myths and asks audiences to see California through Indigenous eyes and experiences. A co-production of the Pachanga Studios and Boardwalk Pictures, the series features many familiar Indigenous actors, including David Midthunder, who is from the Hunkpapa Lakota, Jean Brave Rock, who is Blackfoot from Canada, and Montana Cypress of Muskogee. Cypress is featured in the first episode called First Contact, playing Chief Wikami's uncle, and many of the characters are identified by their relation to the main actor, Wikami, played by Isaiah Crowfoot. I mean, this was produced and made by Native people. I just have to interject here. And that's why it was just, you know, it's an exciting project because it's the Native people telling their own story. But to continue, quote, the director on the set had a couple of cultural advisors. They explained certain backstories and what we are portraying, Cypress told Indian Country Today. Quote, we filmed on the beach in Malibu last November. It's a brutal story that I think that's important to know, not to hold back.

language speaker in the 1970s. That was Chairwoman Mary Ann Martin. Her daughter, Amanda Vance, managed to reclaim the reservation after her mother's death in 2017 and turn the lands into a thriving business with a large organic farm called Tamakapa, with specialty dates as a main crop and a casino. Quote, "This is my family," Augustine said. "I knew I had to step up. I feel grateful that people notice what we do. It's an honor." Show creator Brad Manoa told Indian Country Today, quote, "I'm a member of the Pechanga Band of Indians in Tacoma, Tecumseh, California. I'm the creator and executive producer of People of the West and the director of Pechanga Studios." Muona, a member of the Pechanga Band of Indians and director of Pechanga Studios, said the idea for the series came from watching his own children inherit the same incomplete and romanticized versions of California history he grew up with. His daughter took a fourth-grade field trip to Mission San Luis Rey and asked to make adobe bricks, quote, "like the Indians did," reenacting the forced labor of Native ancestors as a classroom activity. Another son attended a gold rush camp where students learned about adventurous pioneers with no mention of the devastation of the gold rush caused indigenous Californians. The series features voices and stories from the tribes Kutumaye, Ohlone, Wintu, Luciano, Miwok, Nisyan, Wailaki, Ashananachi, Paiute, Chumash, and Yurok nations, among others, across the state. Quote, "What happened to Native Americans wasn't a genocide," Muana said. "That's absolutely not true. You are the survivors of the Holocaust. They call that expansion for civilization or manifest destiny, but it was extermination. People of the West is a 10-part docuseries that tells the history of California, but from the Native perspective. So this is going to be all the things that they have whitewashed out of the school system, and they don't teach you. We try to shed a light on that." Moana explained that the series starts with creation stories from several tribes, and then it takes you through the different areas of time. It ends with what indigenous people of California are doing now. Quote, "What we did was we created something that educators could use out of the box. Not only is it a series, not only is it epic and beautiful, but we also wrote a 155-page curriculum with lesson plans and lectures and all these materials that teachers need," he said. He said people asked why he was making a story about carnage and bloodshed and genocide. His answer? "It's really a story of resistance and survival and cultural renewal." And before I forget, I want to interject here. If you're not going to Reggae on the River and you're looking for something to do, I believe it's Saturday or Sunday, is the Salmon Fest up in Orrick. I'll try to get all the information before the end of the show. But it's the first year they're having salmon in 4 years. And I usually go, but it coincides with Reggae on the River this year. But it's a really wonderful event. So I just wanted to mention that. To continue, quote, "Tribes were strategic, and they weren't just passive observers of history. They didn't just let this all happen. They strategized. They met. They had democracies, or they had to decide one of three things. Do we fight? Do we run away and hide? Or do we join and try to work together?" he said. "We exist today, and I have to thank the ancestors for trudging through that terrible time and grinding out an existence to survive so that we could all still be here today." Richard Trudell Sante Sue is executive director for the American Indian Resources Institute, a Navy veteran and a cousin of the late American Indian movement activist John Trudell. After watching all 10 episodes, he told Indian Country Today, quote, I think it will really serve a good purpose throughout the state in particular, but even tribes outside of California just to have an idea of our reconstructed history.
quote, from their very first episode on creation stories and first contact, all the way up to the 10th episode on future generations, they touched on a lot of important topics in California. The discovery of gold, genocide, survival. They've picked

out topics that will resonate certainly with the Native community and really educate the non-Native community, Richard said. Quote, I think the schools throughout the state, when they show the series as the curriculum they developed, the younger people will learn a lot in a very short span of time. That was written by this was written by Natives and funded by Pechanga Studios, so they had creative control to tell the stories the way they wanted to. And I want to interject it. When I was in Catholic school, I mean, you know, we saw the old black and white reels of the missions, you know, and they would show, oh, how great this was. And, you know, Sierra, the priest that went up and down and established all the missions. And then they'd show the Indians working hard. And they called them, I forgot, Pedonites or some had, they had some weird name for the Native. And I remember sitting there looking at that. I might have been like 8 years old and I just wanted to cry because I just didn't, you know, to see the Native people being treated like that. And I was just a child and I could see that it was wrong. And they, you know, this is what they were teaching for American history or California history in school when I was much younger. Well, Richard continued, quote, I've seen the growth of California tribes during my career. The program I created to deal with the legal community back in 73, we had fellowship programs and interim programs that did a lot of publishing in terms of monitoring all the courts in the country. When I got my law degree, there were no attorneys working on the reservations because the money wasn't there. Now they are doing better legally with the help of tribal businesses. The series is aligned with California Ethnic Study and History, Social Science Standards, and is designed as a teaching resource for middle school through college classrooms. Each lesson plan encourages critical thinking, cultural understanding, and the engagement with California's Native history through storytelling, discussion, and reflection. The series is expected to carry a PG-13 rating. Through the Impact Agency Picture Motion's Impact Campaign and Screening Tour, educators can access free screening kits, discussion guides, and curriculum-aligned activities and materials. The series will be released to schools first, and then they're going to look for a streaming service to have it on TV. So, yes, People of the West, an incredible series.

Nation. Mr. Chief, you must come to link up the tribe. Nation,

All right, that was Mr. Chief. He actually he's from one of the nations up in Oregon, and he actually performed at Reggae on the River last year. You heard A Nations to Nations. You know, when I was reading the story about, you know, the California Indians, and I started thinking about the Ohlone, and it reminded me of when I was it was way back when, sometime in the late 80s, and my daughter and I were kind of backpacking our way through Ecuador and Peru, and we ended up way down there on Lake Titicaca. It was just an incredible experience, and we actually went out to Oros Island, which is an island made of reeds, and the Unos people built those reed islands to escape from different massacres, maybe by the Incas, I believe. So we went there, and we brought a bunch of mangoes, which the children just loved. And there was a translator there, and I was talking to them, and I told them, you know, about San Francisco. They'd heard of San Francisco, and of course, you know, the Golden Gate Bridge. I said, but before, you know, it was the Ohlone people. And they had reed boats, and they would, you know, get across the bay on their boat. So, you know, there was a similarity, and they were really excited to hear that. But we, when we were down there, Lake Titicaca, we were on this town that was right on the border with Bolivia. And I remember going to we thought it was going to be this big traditional music show, and it turned out they were playing traditional music, and then this brass band, and then more music. But my daughter and I, we were in this big arena, but we really enjoyed it. And we decided to take this little side trip in a van. It was supposed to take you into the hills. And it was my daughter and I and these three other Americans, two women and this older man. And one of the stops was at this museum. It was at a lab. It was next to a museum, you know. And we said, I really don't like going into those, but you know, I'm way out here in nowhere. I might see some interesting things. And we got into one room in the lab, and they had skulls. They said, oh, yes, we just dug up these graves. You know, we found them, we dug them up, and they had the bodies there, and the skulls were on the table. And, of course, me, I was just so absolutely disgusted by it, and I forgot what I said. And then the lady looked at me, and she goes, but this is science, and blah, blah, blah, one of the other American women. I said, oh, really? I said, well, is it okay if we dig up your grandmother, you know, out of her grave and take out her skull? And we should put it on the table. Maybe we can compare the skulls. How would you like that? I remember my daughter ran out the door, and she just looked at me, you know, but I could not help myself, because, you know, you have to, if you're going to think it's okay for one people, you got to make sure it's okay for yourself too. All right, to continue. And this is, this is again about the world premiere of The People of the West. And this is by Jeanette Ferris, and it came from California News. And she says, growing up in Los Angeles, I saw the TCL Chinese Theater, then the Grauman's, as iconic as the Hollywood Walk of Fame. At about 8 years old, I visited the famous footprints and handprints of celluloid heroes. I remember bending down and stretching, enjoying the rush of blood to my head as I tried to fit into Sophia Loren's imprints. Now, years later, I find myself returning to this legendary theater for a new reason. I'm attending the world premiere of People of the West, and as I recline to watch a California native story told through native voices in Theater 6, the giant screen and full theatrical audio echo in my chest like a second heartbeat, recalling memories of childhood visits. People of the West, Episode 1, First Contact, is a landmark docudrama that debuted at Dances with Films, a respected bi-coastal independent film festival. The People of the West earned a series audience award on closing night, marking its significant historical impact and likely the first of many this year. Pechanga Tribal member and creative director Mr. Brad Muona shared his reason for choosing this festival. He said the DWF is a champion of true indie filmmaking, and to quote the actual rule from their website, quote, no politics, no stars, no beep. We wanted to reach as wide an audience as possible, native and non-native, which made it even more poetic for us because in the spirit of independence, we made the series on spec with a complete creative control and without studio restrictions or oversight. It is not a romanticized West, Wild West story, but a truthful, authentic account from an indigenous perspective. Film directors Christopher Natani, Navajo,
and he was also helped direct a Sitting Bull, Philip Montgomery, Philip Sitting Bull, and Joseph Baker from Kin oversaw the recreations in the series. Joseph Erdley, Showmaster EP, Mr. Nico McGee, Cupiano, and Mr. Mawona oversaw the entire series from pre-production to post-production. And I forgot which one of those men was the one I was dealing with when I was auditioning for one of the parts. But to continue, Mr. McGee said, quote, "It's a Pachanga Studios production with Boardwalk Pictures, and all episodes are completed and ready for distribution. And much like most tribal affairs, this project was a family affair, connecting the journey from page to screen to the orange carpet and culminating in an evening of revelry. Aunties, uncles, nieces, nephews, distant cousins, siblings, children, friends, spouses, and all relations participated in the making, and every seat was filled. Many drove over 2 hours from Tecumseh or San Diego one way, committed to supporting the project. And just to name a few of the notable guests who walked the orange carpet, a signature of the DFW's defiant independence. Chairman of the Pachanga Board of Luciano Indians and current president of the National Congress of American Indians, Mark Macaro, was accompanied by his lovely wife, Holly Cook Macaro. And when asked what he thought of the people of the West, Chairman Macaro immediately said, quote, "I am beyond proud. We've only scratched the surface, but it's just a beginning." Gene Braverock, a blood tribe of, I couldn't begin to pronounce it, and Ruth Ann Thornton, a Rincon band of another nation I can't begin to pronounce, represented Native Hollywood in fine form. Additionally, several attendees wore the internationally acclaimed fashion designs of Jamie Okuma, Luciana Shoshone Bannock Wallaki, and which fluttered with beauty as they walked by. In conversation, Mr. Mawana cites different occasions when outdated and racist historical narratives were taught and experienced by his children in school. Five were in attendance with his vivacious wife, Caddy Mawona, which became the emphasis for People of the West. And for starters, there was a need to correct stereotypes and historical misinformation that were reenacted in schools about the mission system and the gold rush. Determined to create change, he took action. It took almost 6.5 years. The first challenge was gaining the trust of tribal members. The second major challenge, shooting a union picture in California, which was $1.5 million film fund with rebates. But we didn't qualify because we're unscripted. Filming in California was essential. The land is as much a character as any actor. And despite hiring hundreds of actors and crews and contributing to the local economy, we received no recognition from the California Film Commission for our cultural or historical contributions. I was told that such a change requires legislation, which was very frustrating. This was a deeply researched project that drew on oral histories, archives, and firsthand accounts. And many California Indian scholars, educators, and tribal community leaders gave their invaluable time to record stories. The main educators in first contact were Kucha Riling Baldy, Ph.D. of the Hoopa Yurok Karuk tribes from Cal Poly Humboldt, Teresa L. Greger, Ph.D. of the Yaqui from CSU Long Beach, and Stan Rodriguez, Education of Kumaname from CSUSM. The atrocities of abductions, enslavement, and the violence experienced by California's original peoples at the hands of the Spanish priests and conquistadors were sensitively reenacted, portrayed, and filmed. Characters mostly speak in English to reflect forced assimilation rather than cultural authenticity. The People of the West is designed to highlight key moments in California's history from pivotal indigenous perspectives. However, the series acknowledges that not all tribes or origin stories are included. Quote, "Naming all 110 federally recognized California tribes in the project is impossible, given that there were over 50 federally unrecognized communities as well," he explained.
In fact, after 60 minutes, the closing credits were notably inclusive and respectful. It included cast, crew, advisors, and historians for another 8 minutes. The high-quality production shines with standout visual effects and handcrafted animation. Clear audio and a compelling soundtrack featured an original score by Jacob Yoffe and Ron Hylotome for all 10 episodes. Singer and songwriter Alex Moana Dreyer consulted, advised, and performed with the team. The song at the end of First Contact, sung by Sarah Coho Shumash in both Li'oa, the Santa Cruz Island, and something I can't begin to pronounce, was unforgettable and left me with a deep emotional longing. Governor Gavin Newsom formally acknowledged California's role in the genocide of its native people in 2019, a genocide sanctioned in 1850 by California's first governor, Pete H. Burnett. In 2021, California mandated a statewide ethnic studies graduation requirement, AB 101. Mr. Moana said, quote, while the state provided a model curriculum, they suggested educators reach out to local tribes for more information, materials, and resources specific to their history. And although in reality both sides often lack the bandwidth and resources for such a massive undertaking. And after 145 years, President Joe Biden acknowledged in 2024 and formally apologized for the multi-generational trauma of the historical indigenous genocide resulting from the federally mandated Indian boarding school system. President Biden called the forced assimilation and abduction of indigenous children, quote, a sin on our soul and, quote, a blot on American history. Mr. Moana shared one of his favorite feedbacks, quote, when we focus test episode 6 with the family in our tribe that descended from boarding school survivors forced to cut their long hair, the boys told their mom, we want to grow our hair long again. That says it all. And it was actually that scene with the son, the grandmother and the grandson, and about cutting hair that I actually got a copy of the script and actually enacted it out and sent in the reel. And so I'm really looking forward to not seeing episode 6, but all of it when it finally comes out to the general public. But to continue, in response to their cultural gaps, People of the West is intended to serve as a resource for teachers and platforms. Currently, it's being adapted. A full 155-page page curriculum was created to accompany the series, and currently it's being adapted from the 9th to 12th grade curriculum main priority to an elementary grade age-appropriate version in addition to the mainstream public viewing reversion. Mr. Wan has stated that responses from educators have been positive. Barona Middle School teacher Crystal Hoffman and director of the Barona Cultural Center Museum have adapted our 155-page curriculum, which was created with expert Courtney Cook, and Sweetwater High School in San Diego was interested in using it for their ethnic studies class. The Kootenai Community College is on board, as well as a few other colleges. When she says the after party was as glamorous as a Hollywood sign anchored in the distant hills, alternating throw pillows with colorful circular Pechanga logo and the black and white People of the West logo adorned the rooftop couches of a former 1920s theater. Later, it served as a recording studio, Grandmaster Recordings, and is now a private venue. Guests were greeted by contemporary powwow drumming, which segued into irresistible dance music spun by DJ Brian Frejo of the Pawnee Seminole Nations. The smudging of white sage wafted through the air, reminding guests that People of the West was in the house.
And then Chef Kevin Allen Lee created gourmet platters featuring domestic and imported cheeses. There was just all, you know, it was this incredible party, and she goes on about it. It was just a really, you know, wonderful that this has happened. And as soon as I find out when it's going to be streaming, where and when, I will let you all know. But this is just really an incredible accomplishment. And I'm glad that I got to be just in a little bit part of it. I'll be back next week. Reggae on the River live on KMUD this weekend, starting Friday around 1 o'clock. Oh, and I'm going to end with Red Earth.

Well, it is 10 a.m. It's 71 degrees. You're listening to the Voice of the Free. 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KLAI Laytonville 90.3. 99.5 in Shelter Cove. And on the web, you're listening to us at kmud.org. And now, before we get into Women on Wednesdays, I have to read you this alert. We have an update on the wildfire in Hoopa Valley, just north of Hoopa and Mill Creek Road, named the MP18 fire. The fire is now estimated at 2,803 acres with 10% containment. Route 96 from 3.9 miles east to 8.3 miles east of Hoopa is closed due to fire activity. Avoid the area and plan alternate routes. Hoopa OES says residents must stay away from the active fire roads, including Hostler Ridge, Mill Creek Road, and Big Hill Road. There are evacuation warnings for the eastern side of the Hoopa Valley, and you can find the exact zone boundaries on the Watch Duty app or at protect.genasym. That's protect.genasys.com. And if you don't have internet connection, you can call the Humboldt OES at 707-268-2500. And now it's time for Women on Wednesdays with Brenda.

Ooh. Well, that'll wake you up, huh? Definitely, definitely will wake you up. Tina Turner, simply the best. The best. And that's what K-Mud is. First of all, welcome. It's Brenda Starr here. Last time I was here, we had live music in there because it was during our drive. Thank you for all who donated, and you could still go and donate. Push that green button. Call the office 707-923-2513 during business hours, Monday through Thursday, and support the best. So the North Coast Journal, which I have right here, and I'm trying to find the page. the best of Humboldt, and K-Mud was the best in the bonus. And Redwood Community Radio. Yeah, that's us. So let me get this started here. I want you to know that support not only comes from you and our community and those voting public for us, but it comes from everyone at Judy Davis Insurance, where they provide for all insurance needs. They can be reached at 800-373-5281 or 707-725-5411. 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So, yes, good morning. Agnes read the fire update, so I hope you heard that. Say it again, talk about it again probably at the top of the hour at 11 o'clock before the Community Safety and Awareness Report and Weather. This show runs till noon, followed by Democracy Now! And we have Eddie in the Vinyl Frontier, Simon in the Eurobrew, the Jazz Feast, on and on, local news. So stay tuned. Meanwhile, the best. So Monday Morning Magazine, which I did this past Monday, I was kind of surprised because I'd been gone away, got home, and I just looked up because Jennifer Fumicchio Cahill, who's the managing editor of the North Coast Journal, and Linda Stansberry are my two usual suspects on Monday Morning Magazine from about 7 to 7:45. So I'm just looking to see, you know, what Jennifer might have written this week and blah, blah, blah. And then lo and behold, wow, the best. We're simply the best, K-Mud. So you might want to pick up your copy because not only K-Mud from Southern Humboldt was voted in on one of the best of Humboldt, but so was, let's see, our pharmacy, a restaurant. Yeah, so, getting it done. So in the meanwhile, Women on Wednesday, which is a show playing women singers, songwriters, poets, doing their own tunes, doing covers, and I'm going to start out with some best stuff. And, you know, best might mean, well, best is in the air of the beholder.

That was acoustic version of a song that I played to start this Women on Wednesday with. That was Bailey Rushlow. And as I mentioned before, got the best going on because we are the best. K-Mud voted best local radio station by the North Coast Journal, best of Humboldt. And you could pick up your copy here. And here's what I want. There's a nice picture that they submitted. And it's like, let's hear it for Redwood Community Radio and the folks who support it. K-Mud DJs are spinning every conceivable genre from reggae to gospel and covering topics from literature to ecology. Tune in for national news, your local city council meetings, and update on helicopters in the hills. Sounds like Humboldt's best local radio station, all right. All right, all right, all right. Yes, it is. Anyway, so that Monday morning, actually, I started out with a different version of the acoustic, and that was Billy Ann. And I know maybe you'd like to hear that show, but guess what? It's not on the archives yet, so don't get frustrated. Just call and ask why. So started out this set with Love Takes the Best from Love Takes the Best of You from Katie Curtis from her album My Shirt Looks Good on You. Joy Oladokun, Wish You the Best, from featuring Jensen McRae, and that's from her album In Defense of My Own Happiness. Katie Hersick from her album The Waking Sleep, Best Day of Your Life. And the swinging Shirley Horn. Now, I remember listening to Shirley Horn, my aunt and uncle. Oh, they loved jazz. And back in 1963, I remember listening to Shirley Horn. The best is yet to come, she's saying. And then Pat Benatar, Hit Me With Your Best Shot. Now, you know, usually I'm not going to play something that's talking about hitting or whatever, whatever. But I got a couple of songs later on in the program that'll balance that out. So I want you to know you are listening to Women on Wednesdays here on KMUD, the best of. It is 75 degrees outside our Redway stations. It's 56 in Eureka, 52 in Trinidad, 61 in Blue Lake. And down there in Santa Rosa, because it's listening, 62 degrees. So more of your weather and community service advisory report coming up at the 11 o'clock hour. In the meanwhile, I also want you to know that the North Coast Co-op in Eureka and Arcata, they're doing a roundup this month, which means, you know, say, all right, $37.20. Do you want to round up to $38 or whatever you might, $39, whatever. Yes, it's roundup for the mud all of August. So if you're going to the co-op, round up for the mud. There's a lot of ways to be a supporter here. You can volunteer, as you know, we've got Reggae on the River coming up. There's all kinds of volunteers needed for the things that we do in order to keep this radio station going. Yes, we need members. Yes, we need membership money. But we also need other kinds of donations in your time and your energy. And doing something, if you're already going shopping, rounding up. So there. And also I want you to know that the Coalition to Save Jackson State Forest, CAL FIRE, broke its promise to pause logging at Jackson Demonstration State Forest, and despite ongoing planning and tribal co-management efforts, it approved the nearly 500-acre Amex logging project near Chamberlain Creek. Stop the logging. Pass AB 2494, a bill which would prioritize ecological restoration, climate resilience, and traditional ecological knowledge over industrial timber production. Join us at the Rally for Jackson Forest at Fort Bragg Town Hall on August 15th from noon until 2 p.m. to demand an immediate halt to logging, protection for cultural sites and roads, an independent archaeological survey, and Governor Newsom's signature on AB 2494. That's brought to you by the Coalition to Save the Jackson State Forest. And also, as I mentioned before, take a journey of mind and time with the Vinyl Frontier, exploring the less traveled area of vinyl music, always an all-vinyl musical experience. Right after Democracy Now, that comes up at noon, Eddie will be here at 1 p.m. So, how about some language? How about some more music?

0: Hey, Brenda. Yeah, baby. Alrighty. Oh, you know who I'd like to play?
1: Laurie Anderson. Ha ha ha
0: Is he
1: ha
0: sexy,
1: ha
0: Laurie?
1: ha ha ha.

was going. And Fred says, I think he's in some kind of pain. I think it's a pain crack.

I feel like history on a turntable. Old school to new school, like nothing ever been realer. On the history of the turntables, I'm the mystery of what's inside the speaker cables. I'm Nina Simone in the park, in the park, in the park, in the park. Harlem in the dark, I'm the musical to the project fables. I'm the words scratched out on the record label. I'm the

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Redwood Community Radio, listen to KMUD Garberville 91.1, KMUD Rick 88.1, KLAI Laytonville 90.3, and our FM translator out in Shelter Cove 99.5. 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Since we were talking about Nina Simone, and it is summertime.

Yeah, play that piano, Nina. Mm-hmm. So, donors to KMUD include Whitethorn Construction, offering building and gardening supplies, including local hardwood products and water tanks, located on Shelter Cove Road, a half mile past Whitethorn Construction. Whitethorn Junction. Whitethorn Construction is open Monday through Friday from 7:30 a.m. to 5 p.m. Saturday, 8 a.m. to 4 p.m., and they can be reached at 707-986-7416. And let's see. Let's get into... I know, it's been a kind of a peaks and valleys kind of show, hasn't it? I know. Now you know what kind of mood I've been in. In the meanwhile, I do believe I did the top of the hour. You never know with Brenda today. Mary Watkins here in the background. A little silent praise. So, the Community Safety and Awareness Report for Wednesday, August 12th, 2026. KMUD's new community resources and calendar page is live on the KMUD website, kmud.org, under the community drop-down menu. Our calendar provides addresses, phone numbers, and up-to-date information for farmers markets, food distributions, public meals, blood drives, and other community services. Oh yeah, I realize I didn't read you who I played, but I will get to that after this, okay? Thank you. Today, Wednesday, August 12th, Humboldt, Mendocino, Del Norte, and Trinity counties have suspended all burns at this time. The Humboldt County Department of Public Works will be conducting road work on Redwood Drive through Friday, August 13th. That's right, Friday the 13th coming up. The majority of the work will begin in the intersection of Sproul Creek Road into the south end of Garberville, as well as a small portion of the northbound lane just north of Sproul Creek Road. Travelers are to expect 15-minute delays. There will also be roadwork on Drake Hill Road near the intersection of Eel River Drive from August 10th to the 14th. Both entrances to Drake Hill Road will remain open, allowing travelers to access the road from either direction. Roadwork will take place from 7 a.m. to 4 p.m. Travelers are asked to drive slowly and follow all traffic control devices and road signs in the project area. Thank you for your patience while repair work is in progress. And now a message from the Department of Health and Human Services. Environmental health officials warn that harmful algae blooms and cyanobacteria are in our waterways after a dog died after swimming in a stagnant pool in the Eel River near Scotia in July. HABs and cyanobacteria toxins can be invisible and deadly, especially for dogs and children. So keep your kids and your pets out of the green, blue, or brown scummy water. Never drink or cook with river or lake water. And that is a reminder for you, those of you camping at Reggae in the River this weekend. And in Humboldt, Food for People is hosting food distributions in McKinleyville from 10 a.m. until 3 p.m. Eureka from 10 until 3:45 p.m. Arcata from 4 until 6 p.m. and Fortuna from 10 until noon. Garberville from 2 until 4 p.m. And the Food for People mobile produce pantry will be in Riodel at the Riodel Volunteer Fire Department, which is located at 50 Center Street, from 10 a.m. until 12:30 p.m. The Northern California Community Blood Bank's Bloodmobiles will be at the Battle of the Badges main event today in Eureka all day, from 8 a.m. until 7 p.m. And as always, the Northern California Community Blood Bank is open Monday through Friday, located at 2524 Harrison Avenue in Eureka. To schedule an appointment to donate, you can visit nccbb.net. And in Mendocino, the Mendocino Food Network is hosting food distributions in Ukiah from noon until 4 p.m., in Fort Bragg from 1:30 until 3 p.m., and Willits from 1 until 4:30 p.m. And lunches are provided for seniors at the Willits Senior Center from 11:45 until 1 p.m.
and the Redwood Coast Senior Center in Fort Bragg from 11:30 until 1:15 p.m. Plowshares Peace and Justice Center in Ukiah provides a hot meal weekdays from 11:30 until noon. Meals are provided Monday through Friday at Willett's Daily Bread from 4:30 until 5:30 p.m. and at the Mendocino Coast Hospitality House in Fort Bragg at 3 p.m. And you are invited to tune in to KMUD Redwood Community Radio tonight from 7 to 8 p.m. for the Board of Directors Talk Show with our guest, Heart of the Redwoods Community Hospice. Tune in and be informed. 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That's the Board of Directors Talk Show tonight between 7 and 8 p.m. only on the MUD. And the KMUD Board of Directors will meet next Tuesday, August 18th. At 5:30 p.m. via Zoom. To attend the meeting, you can email gm@kmud.org for a Zoom link. If you wish to address the board at open time, you're encouraged to email your statement to board@kmud.org in advance. And this concludes the Community Safety and Awareness Report, read weekdays at 11 and 3 p.m. and as needed to bring you up to the minute road reports, burn permission status, emergency updates, as well as programming information. And as promised, here is our alert in regards to the MP18 fire. We do have an update on the wildfire in Hoopa Valley, just north of Hoopa and Mill Creek Road, and it's named the MP18 fire. The fire is now estimated at 2,800 acres with 10% containment. Route 96 from 3.9 miles east to 8.3 miles east of Hoopa is closed due to fire activity. Avoid the area and plan alternate routes. Hoopa Office of Emergency Services says residents must stay away from active fire roads, including Hostler Ridge, Mill Creek Road, and Big Hill Road. There are evacuation warnings for the eastern side of the Hoopa Valley. You can find exact zone boundaries on the Watch Duty app or at protect.genasys.com. 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

And now your National Weather Service report. Still Wednesday, August 12th. Synopsis: warm, near normal temperatures expected for the interior today. Cooler temperatures are likely late week into the weekend. Smoky conditions likely from the MP18 fire focused in the Trinity River Valley. Slight chance of interior thunderstorms Thursday into Saturday. Minor coastal flooding is possible around Humboldt Bay at the evening high tide tonight. Some predicted temperatures. KMUD Studios in Southern Humboldt, a high today of 88, low tonight of 52, high tomorrow of 84. Humboldt Bay Eureka area, high today of 62, low tonight of 54, and high tomorrow of 61. Laytonville in Northern Mendo, a high today of 91, a low tonight of 55, and a high tomorrow of 89. In the coastal waters forecast from Point St. George to Cape Mendocino and out to 10 nautical miles, there is a small craft advisory in effect through Thursday morning. Today, winds north 10 to 15 knots, becoming northwest 15 to 20 knots this afternoon. Waves northwest 6 feet at 9 seconds. Tonight, wind northwest 15 to 20 knots. Waves northwest 10 feet at 10 seconds and patchy, dense fog. The coastal waters forecast from Cape Mendocino to Point Arena and out to 10 nautical miles. There is a small craft advisory in effect through Thursday morning. Today, wind northwest 15 to 20 knots, rising to 25 knots this afternoon with gusts up to 40 knots. Waves northwest 7 feet at 9 seconds and south 2 feet at 16 seconds. Patchy dense fog early this morning. Tonight, wind northwest 20 to 25 knots with gusts up to 35 knots. Waves northwest 9 feet at 9 seconds and southwest 2 feet at 17 seconds. So we have a new moon. Which is why over in Spain you can see the total eclipse of the sun. But it also is going to probably have some coastal flooding. King Salmon, not as severe as it was the beginning of this year, but there will be some. And lastly, here are the solar and lunar phases and tidal information. Today, Wednesday, the 12th of August, the sun rose in Shelter Cove at 6:25 a.m. and sunset will be at 8:15 p.m. for a total of 13 hours and 50 minutes of sunlight. The next high tide today in Shelter Cove is at 12:25 p.m. and 5.3 feet. The next low tide today will be 5:33 p.m. at 2.2 feet. The following high tide will be at 11:32 p.m. at 7.1 feet. Today, the new moon rose in the northeast at 6:15 a.m. and will set in the west at 8:28 p.m. And according to the solar lunar theory, today is an excellent day for fishing. The fish activity forecast is very high. I saw quite a few fisher people out there on the river on my drive this morning. So they must know. They must know what's up with the fish. They're going fishing. They're going fishing. So, as promised, what did I play earlier? What did I play? Started out with Language is a Virus by Laurie Anderson, followed up by Sea of Love, Cat Power. Aretha Franklin did What a Fool Believes. And I love that song, and I do love her version. Of course, Michael McDonald and Kenny Loggins wrote it. But it reminds me of a 1982 flick called Personal Best. And those of you who remember Personal Best, yes, Mary Hemingway played a runner, and her and this woman, they have a little thing, and it was one of the, in 1982, it was one of the only romantic scenes you could see between two women at the time on the big screen. Remember the duck lamp? But like most movies until recently, you know, in the old days, somebody had to die at the end of the movie. Oh, the plane crash, or she jumped off of this, but yeah. Meryl Hemingway, her character went back to her boyfriend. That was the end of that. Anyway, What a Fool Believes. And what I play after that, I know. Like I said, I was all up and down. Walk Away, Renee, Linda Ronstadt, and Anne Savoy. That's from
She had an album out with Anne, and what was that called, Brenda? Adieu, False Heart, 2006 album with Linda and Anne Savoy. Adieu, False Heart. And then The Edge of Midnight from Plastic Hearts, Miley Cyrus featuring Stevie Nicks. And then from a live performance from Bogota, Colombia. Colombia, that's, oh my gosh, they're suffering right now. At least 130 plus people dead. Mostly Cali, Colombia has been hit the hardest. Anyway, Alicia Keys brought you live from Movistar Arena, The Gospel. And Nina Simone played you a little piano, Summertime. So I want to play something from one of the performers that's going to be on Reggae on the River, a solo performer. She'll be performing on Sunday. But first, I wanted to remind people that when I had my show on Monday and I was talking about protests with Sue Hilton, I mentioned the Garberville protest. And that is actually starting these days on Friday at 11 o'clock under the clock because of the heat. They'll go back to meeting at noon, but right now with the heat, it's 11 o'clock. So stay tuned. Jesse will let all you who normally do that know maybe when the time is moved. But that here in Garberville, in Soham, there's also protests going on. So let's see. Desiree. She was born in St. Croix, Virgin Islands. She's got 5 albums out. And she will be performing, I believe, let's see. She will be performing Sunday on the main stage from 6 to 7:15. So, a few songs from her. And also, a reminder that Kmud is broadcasting. So not only you can go down there and you can listen, you can have some iced coffee, but if you're away from the area, then you could always listen through Kmud. Just like the old days. Alrighty, Most High.

Desiree. Some soothing, comforting reggae there. Desiree, once again, she'll be performing at Reggae on the River Sunday on the main stage from 6 to 7:15 p.m. And you heard Most High, Forgive Yourself, Breathe In Strength, and Breathe Out Stress. And that last cut was Who Is Who. And I want you to know that the North Coast Co-op's Seeds for Change recipient this month, guess what? K-Mud. Yes, when you round up at the register this August, you'll be supporting K-Mud's locally produced content, which includes diverse music, local news, public affairs programs, and the live safety information during wildfires, earthquakes, and other emergency events. Thanks to the North Coast Co-op for supporting community radio, and thanks to you for rounding up at the register for K-Mud. You can round up to the nearest dollar, the nearest $2, the nearest $10, whatever you want to do. Also, we will be having people sitting out in both locations, Arcata and Eureka, there, volunteers and programmers from K-Mud that will be there to maybe you'll want to be a new member too. But anyway, that's the whole month of August, so you got a lot of shopping to do. Roundup for the mud. And also, kindergarten openings at Skyfish. Beginnings has openings for kindergarten-age students at Bryceland Learning Center, a.k.a. Skyfish. Students must be current on vaccinations and be 5 years old by September 1st. They are a four-day week program, Monday through Friday, 8:30 to 3 p.m. Those interested in learning more, they can contact Julia at 707-923-3617. You're listening to Women on Wednesday here at Burnt Star. As promised, also, if you do want to get more information, reggaeontheriver.com to get more information about tickets, prices, the schedule, camping, glamping, and all that good stuff. Our sister community. So I played with your best bunch before, and as I said, yeah, it's a cute little tune, but you know, sometimes I don't want to do that. But I've been wanting to play a couple of songs back to back. Speaking of guns, etc., etc. Now the first one is where are you, Brenda? Where the heck are you? If you're familiar with a group called Foster the People, Pumped Up Kicks, and

a new kind of tune I'd like to sing to you. 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And if you ever hear it once, you want to hear it again. A nice peppy tune with a ginger swing. 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Plunk that piano, Mr. Boogie, please. Nice and slow so you can render it with ease. When you groove it on the afterbeat, you'll see old and young shagging up and down the street. Play that boogie-woogie swing, hey, hey. Every time you see me coming down your way, you can make me Lindy, make me walk that thing I'm talking about, that boogie-woogie swing. Groove it, Atlanta. How's old Eddie Haywood playing that piano? He's a mess, ain't he? Make us thankful for what we're about to receive.

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1: 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Play that boogie-woogie swing, hey, hey. 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
2: Yeah. The great Alberta Hunter. Yes, indeedy. And that's boogie-woogie swing. And that's from an album, well, it's from her, obviously, early days. 1927 to 1946 time in her life of singing. Where she sang with Fats Waller, Charlie Schaefer, Buster Bailey. Anyway, the great Alberta Hunter. Started out with Pumped Up Kicks, Jessica Muse, and then followed that up with Janie's Got a Gun. Thank you, Steven Tyler and Aerosmith, for that. And that was Mary Scholes. And Milk, oh, Casey Lim, with Freedom Now. And a new release, January of this year, In the Hour of Chaos, from Allison Russell and Brittany Spear. No, Brittany Spencer. Brittany Spencer. Anyway, the singer, Allison Russell, one of my favorites, as you know. This is an album that she's got a lot of people singing on with her. And like I said, it just came out, In the Hour of Chaos. And then Dopamine Lottery, once again, Milk and AG from the Family Album Musical. So whoever's calling me, obviously I'm on air, so I'm not taking the call. Let's see here. Pretty soon we'll be wrapping up. So how about need a blessing, I think. Little blessing, so if you want to call back. Deirdre McCullough.

Holly Near. Thank you, Holly. Reminding us that the woman in your life is you. And before that, Deirdre McCullough with Blessings. So, a reminder at the North Coast Co-op in Arcata and Eureka, Roundup for the Mud, all of August. Also, the best of Humboldt. K-Mud is the best. The best of local radio station. So support us in every way possible. And speaking of support, one of the things that we do here is give you local of updates. And I have an update on including an evacuation order for the wildfire in Hoopa Valley, just north of Hoopa and Mill Creek Road, named the MP18 fire. There is now an evacuation order for zone HIA E002-A. You must leave immediately. Do not wait. Leave now. That's zone HIA-E002-A. That zone is north of Mill Creek Road, south of Coyote Creek and Hopkins Creek, west of North Fork Mill Creek, and east of Highway 96. There is an evacuation order. Leave now. Take evacuation route to Hoopa Neighborhood Facility at 11860 State Highway 96. So you're going to take the evacuation route to the Hoopa Neighborhood Facility there on State Highway 96. The fire is estimated at 2,803 acres with 10% containment. Route 96 from 3.9 mile east to 8.3 mile east of Hoopa is closed due to fire activity. Avoid the area and plan alternate routes. Hoopa Operating Office of Emergency Services says residents must stay away from active fire roads, including Hustler Ridge, Mill Creek Road, and Big Hill Road. There are additional evacuation warnings for the rest of the eastern side of Hoopa Valley. You can find your exact zone boundaries on the Watch Duty app or at protect.genesis.com. 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So, wrapping up this show, stay tuned for Democracy Now! This is B-Star. I'll be back in a couple weeks. Until then, be kind to each other. Peace, Frog.

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0: Palestinian oud musician Huda Asfour performing in our Democracy Now! Studio. This is Democracy Now!, democracynow.org, The War and Peace Report. I'm Amy Goodman. We're broadcasting from London today and tomorrow on Thursday. As we go back to the Gaza Tribunal, one of the witnesses was plastic surgeon Dr. Victoria Rose. She first joined Missions to Gaza through the charity Ideals in 2019, where she contributed to the development and training of limb reconstruction specialists in Gaza. Since 2024, she's undertaken multiple humanitarian missions in Gaza. In her testimony, she spoke about operating on children each and every day, and shared her operating history from one single day in May of 2025.
1: I looked at one day's operating in May, and we operated on six children. We started with an 18-month-old child. That's not the youngest child I treated, with a 15% burn. We then went on to a three-year-old boy with a 35% burn. In the UK, that is a 50-50 survival burn, and it would go to probably one of only two units that would be able to look after that child. I then operated on a five-year-old girl who had had her arm blown off. She was down for an amputation, but we managed to salvage half of her hand and most of her forearm and shoulder. I then operated on her sister, whilst my colleagues operated on her mother in the theatre next door. Her sister had had her left cheek and shoulder blown off. I then operated on a seven-year-old girl who had had her knee blown off. And my final case was a 13-year-old boy who had had his left ankle blown off. And his brother was being operated in the theatre next door.
0: Dr. Victoria Rose testifying at the Gaza Tribunal in London last year. Again, we are joined by the co-chairs of the Gaza Tribunal, Shahad Hamouri, who teaches at the University of Kent, Niamh Gordon here in London, a professor, and British MP Jeremy Corbyn, who ended up co-authoring a book together, The Gaza Tribunal, Britain's Complicity in Genocide. Niamh Gordon, we just listened to what happened in a hospital. You are formerly the first director of Physicians for Human Rights Israel. I'm wondering if you can talk about Israel's systematic attacks on hospitals and healthcare workers in Gaza, not to mention journalists right now, and also how Britain has dealt with the issue of international law, the UK questioning the ICC's jurisdiction to protect Israel.
2: So we heard from Victoria Rose about one day operating on children. In the testimony itself, we also heard about the conditions under which she was operating. And these are conditions where all the hospitals, all 36 hospitals in the Gaza Strip, were bombed, a lot of them damaged, but many of them completely destroyed. And where there was no Israel did not allow access to medicine, did not allow access to fuel that you need for electricity to run these hospitals, and basically systematically and deliberately decimated the medical field in the Gaza Strip. And I would say we need the listener needs to understand that when you're attacking a hospital that serves a large population, it's not only the harm that is generated through the immediate attack, but it is the reverberating harm. And that reverberating harm, I would suggest, is equal to a weapons of mass destruction, because the amount of people that are going to be killed from these attacks is today unknown, but it's in thousands.
0: And Dr. Abu Safia, the head of the Kamel Adwan Hospital in Gaza, still imprisoned?
2: So we have 1,700 health workers that were killed in the Gaza Strip. And that is about three times the more than the level of civilians, so you're three times more likely to be killed in the Gaza Strip if you're a health worker than if you are a civilian. And then we have scores of doctors and healthcare workers that were disappeared or taken into Israeli jails. And we know that in these jails, they have been tortured and some of them have been raped. So there's a systematic assault on the life-saving and life-sustaining situation in the Gaza Strip. And the English government is instead of looking at this pattern of assault where we have over 900 attacks on medical units in Gaza, instead of looking at it and seeing there's a pattern here, it's systematic and deliberate, is looking at each and every single attack and saying maybe there was a reason to attack it because maybe combatants were hiding in the hospitals, and what we see is only trees and we've lost sight of the forest. And the forest is the destruction of the health system in Gaza.
0: British MP Jeremy Corbyn. In the United States, the majority of the those who voted in the Democratic caucus, we have not seen this before, people like Congressmember Ro Khanna and others, voted to end military support for Israel. Talk about the shift, if there is one, in the British Parliament, and also coming back to your new Prime Minister, Andy Burnham, where he was on this, and the space you feel what role protest plays in moving this forward.
3: I want to say a big thank you to all those in the United States that have protested and marched for Gaza, marched for the Palestinian people, because I know the hardship they faced, and I know the number of students that lost positions because of the encampments and so much else. So I want to say a big thank you to all our friends in the US for what they've done and continue to do on this, and it's clearly making a difference. Look at the election results in the Democrat primaries, look at the change that's happening. In Britain, it's been a more complicated process because the British government's relationship with Israel is incredibly close. It is security cooperation, and there is a huge Israeli influence on the British political system. And it's very hard to hit back against that in support of the Palestinian people. But nevertheless, we've had enormous demonstrations in Britain. The biggest was almost 1 million who marched on the US embassy. And I think my estimation is almost 2 million people in Britain have done something in support of the Palestinian cause. Parliament is way behind the curve in all this, but it's beginning to change. Way behind the curve, but change is happening before my very eyes. One night, there was a manoeuvre in Parliament to prevent a vote on a ceasefire. The reaction, the public reaction, was so huge on that. A week later, you couldn't move for Labour MPs using the word ceasefire in their speeches in Parliament. Things have changed. Now, Andy Burnham said what he said. I think it's inadequate. I think it's very late. I think it's very unclear. But nevertheless, he only said that for a reason. And that was the reason was the electoral pushback against the Labour Party because of its complicit in genocide and because of the findings of what this book is about. And so my message is this. Protest works. It can be very frustrating going on a march. You think, well, what have I done? I've just been on a march. Whereas the Palestinian people are losing everything as a result. If it's all we can do, it's an act of solidarity. It does change things. But the points that Niamh was making, the points that Shahad was making, Palestinian kids are dying of starvation, of dehydration, of operations that can't succeed because of a lack of anaesthetic and even antiseptic. And within a few kilometres, everything is available. This is a human-made murder of Palestinian children. It is an act of genocide. Protest, please. Do all you can. Our book is part of that protest. And we sent copies to Andy Burnham and to Ed Miliband and invited them to meet us to discuss the findings of our tribunal and have the courage to set up a government-sponsored public inquiry into Britain's complicity.
0: And Shahad Hamouri, from Palestine to Iran, your final thoughts.
4: Well, they're all the same part of what needs to happen. And in the sense, if the UK regrets its position in relation to Palestine, then the UK needs to stop supporting the US in its attacks against Israel. Further destabilization, as well as taking it away against the sovereignty of nations within West Asia. The US, UK should have never been in West Asia. It's an area for its people, not for the plunder and exploitation of foreigners.
5: Mm-hmm. And do you feel that Andy Burnham is listening?
4: I highly doubt it, to be honest. However, we shall try with every single point that we have to bring forward the paradoxes of what has happened to the English legal system as well as the English democratic system in order to put a mirror in front of them so that they can no longer claim any moral superiority after their hands are full of blood. And hoping that with that we can bring forward change little by little as per the fact that the British people are more than ever, as per the American people, aware of what is happening and aware of a very simple fact. And that is the people of the region should never be controlled by foreign entities, and they have every right to live equally like everyone else.
5: I want to thank you all for being with us. Shahad Hamouri, Palestinian Jordanian lecturer in international law and legal theory, University of Kent. Neve Gordon, Israeli political scientist, professor of international law and human rights at Queen Mary University of London. And British MP Jeremy Corbyn. They three co-chaired the Gaza Tribunal and co-authored the new book just out, The Gaza Tribunal, Britain's Complicity in Genocide. That does it for our show. I hope you all have glasses to see the total eclipse tonight, or 90% here in London.
3: You can watch it through a colander.
5: Oh, or through a colander. That's a new one that I've been hearing. And tonight at that same time, I'll be at the Bertha Dock House at the Curzon Cinema in Bloomsbury for two screenings at 6:20 and 9 of Steal This Story, Please. Special thanks to Dennis Moynihan. I'm Amy Goodman. Thanks so much for joining us. I'm in London.
6: 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They're the ones with blackberry popsicles, 707-722-4330. Time is currently 1:01 in the afternoon, and it's cooler today, which is very nice. My name is Eddie, and this is The Vinyl Frontier. It's an all-vinyl show, and today we are celebrating Reggae in the River with all reggae music on vinyl. I have an update. We have an update including an evacuation order for the wildfire in Hoopa Valley just north of Hoopa and Mill Creek Road named the MP18 Fire. There is now an evacuation order for zone HIA-E002-A. You must leave immediately. Do not wait. Leave now. Zone HIA-E002-A. 002-A is north of Mill Creek Road, south of Coyote Creek and Hopkins Creek, west of North Fork, Mill Creek, and east of Highway 96. There is an evacuation order. Leave now. Take evacuation route to Hoopa. And the computer just stopped as I was reading that. All right, I got it back. It went on sleep mode. Take evacuation route to Hoopa Neighborhood Facility at 11860 State Highway 96. The fire is estimated at 2,803 acres with 10% containment. Route 96 from 3.9 mile east to 8.3 mile east of Hoopa is closed due to fire activity. Avoid the area and plan alternate routes. Hoopa OES says residents must stay away from active fire roads, including Holster Ridge, Mill Creek Road, and Big Hill Road. There are additional evacuation warnings for the rest of the eastern side of Hoopa Valley. You can find exact zone boundaries on the Watch Duty app or at Protect Genesis, and that's GENASYS.com. If you do not have an internet connection, you can call Humble OES at 707-268-2500. Well, thank you, April, for providing that information. And that's what KMUD is here for, especially during emergencies, is to let people know what is happening. And another reason why KMUD must be supported, because these updates won't go out without your support. I want to say thank you to Nick and Dave Wave, who covered my show the last 2 weeks. My dad has had some very serious health issues, and I've been spending most of my time in hospitals in Eureka and in Fortuna. He had a TIA, which is a transient ischemic attack, a blood clot in his brain, and he was on his way out, and I was there feeding him. I was there for everything for him, and he is better now. I had some really deep discussions with him. But that kind of leads me to now that when my dad does go, the old way of making money is gone. My dad has taken care of me financially, and I've been taking care of him, and that will be gone. And I find myself wondering if I will have the financial resources to continue my radio show. I don't know yet. Who knows? But I plan on having health retreats dealing with autoimmune disorders such as type 2 diabetes and thyroid disorder, rheumatoid arthritis, and help people deal with the symptoms of those autoimmune disorders and healthier living, and also get my shop going again, which would be full-time. Right now, I don't know, but that's just some of the thoughts going through my mind. I really do hope to continue this show. We're doing all reggae music today, all vinyl reggae. And I'm going to start out with some Burning Spear, Man in the Hills, off of the vinyl record titled Man in the Hills. And this goes out to all humans living in the hills. We're also going to hear from Don Carlos, Jimmy Cliff, Ika Mouse, Gladiators, Half Pint, Heptones, Joe Higgs, etc., etc. I know it's going to be a fun show.

So what I them I say? Right now you see I. Ooh, wow. Going out study.

No. What you know? Sure. I just choose.

That's right. You are listening to KMUD, Garberville, KMUE, Eureka, KLAI, Laytonville. We just heard from Della Grant off of her vinyl record titled Arrival. We heard A Mother's Lament. The Gladiators gave us No Disturbance. Eka Mouse, Wild Like a Tiger, off of his record titled Mouseketeer. Fabulous Five gave us Ooh Ah, and that was off of the soundtrack to Countryman. Jimmy Cliff gave us All the Strength We Got off of the record title I Am the Living. Don Carlos gave us Laser Beam off of Spread Out. And we started today's set with Burning Spear, Man in the Hills, off of the record titled Man in the Hills. I got my start at Reggae in the River in the year 2000 in backstage security, and I worked every year until my dad really got sick, the pandemic happened, and that was kind of where I stopped working Reggae in the River. And let's see, I think the first year I went

02-A is north of Mill Creek Road, south of Coyote Creek and Hopkins Creek, west of North Fork Mill Creek, and east of 96. There is an evacuation order. Leave now. Take evacuation route to Hoopa Neighborhood Facility at 11860 State Highway 96. The fire is estimated at 2,803 acres with 10% containment. Route 96 from 3.9 mile east to 8.3 mile east of Hoopa is closed due to fire activity. Avoid the area and plan alternate routes. Hoopa OES says residents must stay away from active fire roads, including Hostler Ridge, Mill Creek Road, and Big Hill Road. There are additional evacuation warnings for the rest of the eastern side of Hoopa Valley. You can find exact zone boundaries on the Watch Duty app or at protectgenesis.com, and Genesis is spelled G-E-N-A-S-Y-S. If you do not have an internet connection, you can call Humble OES at 707-268-2500. Yes, I'm one of those folks who does not have an internet connection. I have mixed emotions on that one. So I subscribe to a magazine called Coinage, and I've subscribed to this magazine for years. And I ran across this article in which Trump is going to be on a $250 bill and a dollar coin. And when our mint started in 1793, presidents weren't going to be put on the coins because that was what royalty did. And the United States wanted to distance itself from royalty. From the very founding of our country, the beginning of our country, there was never presidents on the coins. So no kings makes sense. I see why there's no kings rallies, because only kings put themselves as living people on coins. Now, this article is for it, and there's so many false equivalencies saying that this is acceptable, this is okay, this has happened in the past. Well, the one that really kind of got to me was the Morgan dollar, which was started in 1878. And it's not a portrait of Anna Williams. Granted, she was the model that George T. Morgan used to do the dollar. But the woman on the coin is the personification of liberty. Not a real person. Yet this magazine is drawing this tentative connection between the two as though there is precedent, and it's a false equivalency. And this whole article is nothing but false equivalencies, and it kind of angers me. I'm not going to write into the magazine letters to the editor or any of that, but wow, it's just, that's propaganda, straight up propaganda. And I just, look it up, $250 bill with Trump on it. See what you think of that one. All right, enough of my personal opinion. Let's listen to Half Pint. We're going to hear the song called Hold On off of the record titled Classics. And thanks for the calls. I haven't done a full reggae show on the Vinyl Frontier, but I did many with Rankin Reggae. And it's fun to actually do another vinyl show, especially during the day. And I believe on Turntable 2.

Oh, yes, that was Gregory Isaacs. I've saw him several times. One of my favorite artists. We heard the song Mr. Cop off of his vinyl record titled Extra Classic. Innie Kamoes gave us Hail Me Ildrin off of Innie Kamoes, a self-named record. Joe Higgs, another excellent artist, Sound of the City off of Triumph. Heptones gave us Deceiver off of Night Food. Half Pint gave us two songs. And that was Hold On and I think Days of Remembrance. I'm digging. Because the second one I just decided to go for. No, I grabbed the wrong one. Look at me being all wrong. There we go. Mess up my pile. Days I Can't Forget. Look at that. The one I forgot was called Days I Can't Forget. It's 1:58 in the afternoon. My name is Eddie. This is the Vinyl Frontier. 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And we have an update, including an evacuation order for wildfire in Hoopa Valley, just north of Hoopa and Mill Creek Road, named the MP18 Fire. There is now an evacuation order for zone HIA-E002-A. You must leave immediately. Do not wait. Leave now. Zone HIA-E002-A is north of Mill Creek Road, south of Coyote Creek and Hopkins Creek, west of North Fork Mill Creek, and east of Highway 96. There is an evacuation order. Leave now. Take evacuation route to Hoopa Neighborhood Facility at 11860 State Highway 96. The fire is estimated at 2,803 acres with 10% containment. Route 96 from 3.9 mile east to 8.3 mile east of Hoopa is closed due to fire activity. Avoid the area and plan alternate routes. Hoopa OES says residents must stay away from active fire roads, including Hostler Ridge, Mill Creek Road, and Big Hill Road. There are additional evacuation warnings for the rest of the eastern side of Hoopa Valley. You can find exact zone boundaries on the Watch Duty app or at protectgenesis.com. JENASYS. If you do not have an internet connection, you can call Humble OES at 707-268-2500. All right, we're going to get right back into playing reggae in celebration of Reggae Weekend. We're going to listen to the song Set Black People Free by the artist Icon. That's off of the record titled The Way It Is. We have Inner Circle coming up, two Bob Marleys, the Itals, Israel Vibration, Rita Marley, Toots and the Mitals, and Mighty Diamonds. And I hope we get to listen to it all. The second Bob Marley I'm going to play is off a record most people have asked for when I was playing Rankin Reggae, and that's Babylon by Bus. And there is a bus on the cover with windows in it, and behind it, you can see the sleeve of the record and different pictures. We're going to hear rebel music, and everything on that record is live and wonderful. All right, let's listen to Set Black People Free.

Oh, yes. It looks like I forgot to read these cards. Yes, I missed 2 weeks doing DJ work, and I'm all discombobulated. And now I am fixed, and I'm bobulated. And yes, that's one of those words that doesn't exist in non-form, like nonchalant. But it does now, bobulated. And I guarantee when I play Bob Marley for all of us, we will all be bobulated again. Enough said. 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All right, Inner Circle, This World, and after that, Bob Marley. So we will be bobulated soon. Looks like I didn't cue that one up perfect.

0: Yes, Israel vibration. Have fun at Reggae in the River, folks. Bring a first aid kit. Those rocks are dangerous. And don't drop your beer bottles in the rocks. That's too many people have cut their feet. Working security, I encountered a lot of stuff like that. Bring lots of water. Drink more water than booze. You won't fall asleep so early, and you'll have a better time. And you remember most of the show, too, that way. But, yeah, have fun, folks, at Reggae. Really take care of yourself and spend time with your elders. You just don't know how much longer they're going to be around. Get as much time as you can now. Well, I'm going to leave you with some Bob Marley. Rebel music off of Babylon by Bus. Time to get bobulated. I'll play more music for you next week. Take care, folks.
1: And tell the Mr. Police that I ain't got no bird surfing ticket right here.

0: Well, good afternoon. Welcome to the Euro Bureau. My name is Simon. I'll be with you until 4 o'clock. That's when a jazz feast comes in. And this week, again, I understand. Let me double check on that. I'll tell you in a moment. First, this is a program of music and news from Europe. And we just heard something from Celtas Cortas, Celtic rock from the north of Spain. And we heard a tune called De Rio a Vigo. And we want to thank Finnish Country Sauna and Tubs and Cafe Mocha at 5th and J Streets in Arcata. 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It's 707-498-7796. Since we just had some music from Spain, let's have some news about Spain. And this is actually via Denmark. It's by Julian Isherwood, who does a weekly radio program, Copenhagen Calling.
1: The Danish Parliament, Folketinget, is due to convene an urgent meeting this coming Wednesday to debate the events that took place last week in Spain's exclave Ceuta, when an estimated 72,000 people crossed from Morocco into the enclave over just a few days. Spanish authorities say that around 70,000 have since returned to Morocco. The issue has triggered a political reaction in Denmark, with a number of centre-right parties demanding the urgent parliamentary debate. The inquiry requested by the Liberals, the Danish People's Party, the Liberal Alliance, the Conservatives and the Denmark Democrats will ask the government about the implications for Denmark, the Schengen area and the protection of the EU's external borders. The Danish People's Party leader, Morten Messerschmidt, has been particularly outspoken, arguing that Spain should be suspended from the Schengen cooperation and describing the migrant influx as a major threat to Europe and Denmark. The debate will take place in Parliament on the 12th of August, when Parliament reconvenes after its summer break. It comes as EU ministers are already discussing tighter action against migrant smuggling networks and stronger protection of the Union's external borders. And for those who are not aware of what Schengen is Europe's passport-free travel zone. Denmark is a member, but EU countries such as Ireland and Cyprus remain outside the system. The Schengen Agreement allows passport-free travel between most participating European countries, meaning people can normally cross borders without routine checks. Countries can temporarily reintroduce border controls, but the principle is free movement within the Schengen.

an area. Now, a number of our listeners have asked for an explanation as to why Spain has a territory within what is Morocco. So here's a rundown. Well, Ceuta is a small Spanish city on the North African coast, across the Strait of Gibraltar from mainland Spain. As it is geographically separated from the rest of Spain, it is a Spanish exclave. As it's surrounded by Moroccan territory, it's also an enclave from Morocco's perspective. Irrespective of the terminology, Ceuta is legally part of Spain, is internationally recognized as Spanish territory, and is part of the European Union. The reason Ceuta is Spanish goes back more than 600 years. Portugal captured the city in 1415. When the Portuguese and Spanish crowns were united, Ceuta came under Spanish administration. After Portugal regained independence in 1640, Ceuta chose to remain part of Spain, a status later recognized in the Treaty of Lisbon in 1668. Spain argues that Ceuta has been Spanish for centuries, long before modern Morocco gained independence in 1956. Morocco, however, maintains its claim because the territory is located on the African mainland. Ceuta is not unique. Spain also controls Melilla, another autonomous Spanish city on Morocco's Mediterranean coast. Together, Ceuta and Melilla form the European Union's only land borders with Africa, and are frequent focal points for migration and diplomatic tensions between Madrid and Rabat. Melilla has often faced the same kinds of issues as Ceuta, and sometimes, for years, Melilla has been a major entry point for migrants and asylum seekers trying to reach the European Union. Because it's a Spanish territory on the African mainland, crossing into Melilla means entering the EU and the Schengen Agreement. The most serious recent incident occurred in June 2022, when a mass attempt to cross into Melilla led to a deadly confrontation at the border. At least 37 people died, according to human rights groups and international organizations, bringing intense international scrutiny to border management by Morocco and Spain. Like Ceuta, Melilla is also claimed by Morocco. Spain rejects the claim, arguing that Melilla has been under Spanish control since 1497 and is an integral part of Spain. The sovereignty dispute periodically does create diplomatic tensions between Madrid and Rabat.

0: All right, that was, what was that? I clicked on it and disappeared. Hay que venir al sur. What does that mean? I gotta visit the south? Rafaela Garra, that was. All right, I think I have some more news from Spain. Let me see if I can bring that up. Should be close by. It's not. All right, you know what? Let's move over to the Czech Republic from Radio Prague. Here's today's news.
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2: News. Justice Minister Jeroným Tejc has confirmed that the United States has asked the Czech Republic to extradite four detained Mexican nationals who are being prosecuted in connection with drug and terrorism-related crimes. According to the minister, two of them agreed to be extradited and their extradition took place last week. The other two remain in custody in the Czech Republic, while a prosecutor is now reviewing the U.S. extradition request and supporting documents. The minister added that the extradition process usually takes several months. A Senate committee has backed a government proposal to reduce from 2,000 to 1,600 the maximum number of troops that can be deployed to defend NATO's eastern flank over the next 2 years. Pavel Fischer, chairman of the Senate Committee on Foreign Affairs, Defense and Security, told journalists today. According to Fischer, the proposal provides a degree of continuity. However, he considers the reduction in forces and resources allocated to deterring threats and defending NATO's eastern flank a serious message at a time when the threat from Russia is growing. The government did not provide any explanation for the proposed reduction in the maximum number of troops. Czechia has recorded its lowest average rainfall for the period from the 1st of January to the 10th of August since measurements began in 1961, according to the Czech Hydrometeorological Institute. The country is currently facing an average rainfall deficit of around 146 liters of water per square meter compared with the long-term norm. The rainfall deficit follows a dry 2025, which ended as the sixth driest year in Czechia since 1961. Czechia will witness a rare celestial spectacle on Wednesday, the 12th of August, when the moon will cover more than 86% of the sun's disk in some parts of the country. The eclipse will be visible as a total eclipse from Greenland, Iceland, and parts of Spain. According to the Czech Astronomical Society, the event will begin in Central Europe at around 7:19 p.m., with the maximum phase in Czechia occurring at around 8:11 p.m. The exact timing will vary slightly depending on location. And now let's look at the weather. The sky is going to be mostly clear with the highest daytime temperatures ranging from 26 degrees Celsius to 30 degrees Celsius in the lowlands of Bohemia, occasionally up to 31 degrees Celsius.
0: All right, you're listening to KMUD. It's 2:48, almost 2:50 here in the studio in Redway. Here's more tunes. Disi Sada Daleko with

0: That was Branislav Radojkovic from Serbia. And I think the band name is Naked, Di Sisado Daleko. And I've located the news from Spain, from Spanish National Radio, just part of it, because it's always a long broadcast. Let me see if I can bring that to you now.
1: We now move on to some national news, which are still marked by the migratory crisis in the autonomous city of Ceuta, which left at least 83 dead. The government has raised the number of people who cross irregularly into the Spanish enclave in northern Africa to around 80,000.
2: Una situación de llegada exterior a través de migrantes de una población semejante a la que hay en Ceuta, estamos hablando de 70.000, 80.000 personas.
3: Ángel Víctor Torres is the Spanish Minister for Regional Policy. He visited Ceuta on Monday, where he insisted that most migrants who cross the border into Spain have since returned to Morocco. According to the president of Ceuta, Juan Jesús Vivas, 8 to 11,000 people remain in the city.
4: Es insoportable, es insostenible. Entonces nosotros calculamos que aquí podemos estar hablando entre 8 y 11,000 personas fácilmente.
1: Vivas has asked the government for a single command to manage the crisis, as well as a detention center for migrants. For the government, the priority is to reunite that migrant children who arrive in Ceuta with their families.
3: The reception of these migrant children has sparked a political row in Spain. Regions where the far right is in the government are refusing to take them in. Meanwhile, thousands of residents took to the streets of Ceuta on Sunday to demand a solution to the migratory crisis.
5: En este momento tan duro que estamos pasando los ciudadanos, nos tenían que apoyar más las Naciones Unidas y todos los países.
6: Porque somos de Ceuta y queremos nuestra tierra.
7: Aquí tenemos nuestros sueños, nuestras vidas, nuestro futuro y no nos pueden dejar solos.
1: And today, the Minister for Defense, Margarita Robles, visited Ceuta. Her department has cancelled all leave for military personnel stationed in the city from Thursday until further notice, in light of calls circulating on social media for another mass border crossing. And the Minister for Foreign Affairs, José Manuel Álvarez, also traveled to Ceuta this week amid the international fallout from this crisis. Italy suspended the Schengen agreement with Spain, even though it doesn't include Ceuta, and Spain has responded by reinstating border controls with Italy.
3: This measure came into effect on Saturday, after the Italian government rejected Spain's ultimatum to lift restrictions. During his visit to Ceuta on Tuesday, Minister Álvarez criticized Italy's attitude, which he attributed to Giorgia Meloni's political interest.
8: La actitud de Italia no fue una actitud de trasladar solidaridad y apoyo a España, como la inmensa mayoría de los países de la Unión Europea, sino probablemente pues por un interés partidista intentar explotar esta situación inédita pues para necesidades electorales internas del gobierno italiano.
1: Previously on Monday, Meloni and the Prime Minister of Denmark, Mette Frederiksen, issued a joint statement rejecting uncontrolled immigration. They also requested repatriation centers in third countries.
3: On the other hand, the Spanish government is defending Morocco's role in the situation in Ceuta. On Tuesday, Foreign Minister Álvarez insisted that Rabat has cooperated since the beginning so that Ceuta can go back to normal.
8: Marruecos en estos momentos colabora plenamente para que Ceuta recobre la normalidad lo antes posible, la normalidad previa a esa entrada inédita, y su disposición ha sido así desde el primer momento.
1: But not everyone thinks the same. Both far-right party Vox and Lewin Sumar want Morocco out of the organization of the 2030 Football World Cup, which is to be held in Spain, Portugal and Morocco.
3: Meanwhile, FIFA has denied that its president, Gianni Infantino, offered hosting the final match of the 2030 World Cup to Morocco in exchange for support in his re-election, as the Times published last week.
1: We now change topic to talk about the wildfires which are ravaging Spain this summer. After showing signs of improvement last week, the situation has taken a turn for the worse. A new fire broke out in Niebla in Huelva on Thursday, and it has already burned its way into the province of Seville.
3: Meanwhile, another wildfire has prompted the evacuation of hundreds of residents in Riglos in Huesca. With temperatures soaring across Spain, the risk of further fires is very high.
1: And the summer has been absolutely tragic due to gender-based violence in Spain. On Monday, a 59-year-old man was arrested in Marbella, Málaga, after murdering his partner, a 35-year-old trans woman.
3: On Wednesday last week, two women were murdered in gender-based crimes in Llanes and Murcia. One of the victims was a civil guard. Her former partner, also an agent, killed her at the station before being shot dead by other officers.
1: According to official data, at least 36 women have been killed in gender-based crimes so far this year in Spain. It is the highest figure since 2019.
3: The hotline for victims of gender-based violence in Spain is 016.

0: It's a minute and about 30 seconds past 3 o'clock here on Redwood Community Radio, KMUD Garberville 91.1 FM and HD1, KMUE Eureka Arcata 88.1 FM and HD1, and KLAI Laytonville 90.3. In Shelter Cove, we're at 99.5, and on the web, live and on demand at kmud.org. In the background, we hear Jemba Groove. They're in Germany. Playing Nigerian High Life. And, yep, they're in Berlin. And they're going to provide the background for me reading some information for you, and that includes the Community Safety and Awareness Report and a look at the weather report, I should say. So it is Wednesday, August 12th, Humboldt, Mendocino, and Del Norte and Trinity counties. All burning is suspended at this time. The Humboldt County Department of Public Works is continuing roadwork on Redwood Drive through Friday, August 13th is actually Thursday, so I don't know if it's Friday or August 13th. The majority of the work will begin at the intersection of Sproul Creek Road and to the south end of Garberville. They did some nice paving. There's some touch-ups to be done, I would think. There's also road work on Drake Hill Road near the intersection of Eel River Drive from August 14th. No, 10th to 14th. Both entrances to Drake Hill Road will remain open, allowing travelers to access the road from either direction. Road work takes place 7 a.m. to 4 p.m. And as usual, travelers are asked to drive slowly and follow all traffic control devices and road signs in the project area. The Department of Health and Human Services environmental health officials warn that harmful algal bloom and cyanobacteria are in our waterways again. A dog died after swimming in a stagnant pool in the Eel River near Scotia in July. HABs, the harmful algal blooms, and cyanobacteria toxins can be invisible and deadly, especially for dogs and children. Keep kids and pets out of green, blue, or brown scummy water. Never drink or cook with river or lake water. Food for People is hosting food distributions in Eureka. That was from 10, goes until 3:45. In Arcata, it's from 4 until 6. In Garberville, from 2 until 4. The Northern California Community Blood Bank's Bloodmobile will be at the Battle of the Badges main event today at Eureka all day from 8 a.m. until 7. And you can always give blood at the Northern California Community Blood Bank's headquarters, 2524 Harrison Avenue in Eureka. To schedule an appointment to donate or to find out more, visit nccbb.net. The Mendocino Food Network is hosting food distributions in Ukiah from noon until 4. In Fort Bragg, it was 1:30 until 3. Willits from 1 until 4:30. Also, meals are provided Monday through Friday at Willits Daily Bread, 4:30 to 5:30, and the Mendocino Coast Hospitality House in Fort Bragg at 3 p.m. You're invited to tune in to KMUD tonight from 7 to 8 for the so-called Board of Directors talk show. And this month, it's Heart of the Redwoods Community Hospice, a wonderful community organization. A hospice that's been helping a lot of people. It's a call-in show, so you'll be able to call in 707-923-3911 and talk to some members of the board of directors from Heart of the Redwoods Community Hospice. 7 to 8 tonight. There's also Eco News Report, which this is billed as a repeat. Let's find out what's on at 5:30 this afternoon.
1: On this week's Eco News Report, we are going to be talking about a new bill in the California legislature that EPIC is sponsoring, Assembly Bill 2494, or AB 2494, as I'm sure we're going to call it throughout this show. And that is going to change the management directives of state-owned forest land.
0: Okay, 5:30 this afternoon on KMUD, Eco News Report. And, you know, that's it for the Community Safety and Awareness Report. It's read weekdays at 11 and at 3, and as needed to bring you up-to-the-minute reports on road conditions, burn permission status, etc., etc. We've got a statement from the news department. From the emergency response team. This is from 11:45 this morning. An update, including an evacuation order for the wildfire in Hoopa Valley, just north of Hoopa and Mill Creek Road. It's named the MP18 fire. There is an evacuation order for zone HIA-E002-A. You must leave immediately. Do not wait. Leave now. Zone HIA-E002-A is north of Mill Creek Road, south of Coyote Creek and Hopkins Creek, west of North Fork Mill Creek and east of Highway 96. There's an evacuation order. Leave now. Take evacuation route to Hoopa Neighborhood Facility at 11860 State Highway 96. The fire is estimated at 2,803 acres with a 10% containment. Route 96 from 3.9 miles east to 8.3 miles east of Hoopa is closed due to fire activity. Avoid the area and plan alternate routes. Hoopa OES says residents must stay away from active fire roads, including Hustler Ridge, Mill Creek Road, and Big Hill Road. There are additional evacuation warnings for the rest of the eastern side of the Hoopa Valley. You can find exact zone boundaries on the Watch Duty app. That's an app you can have on your phone, Watch Duty, or at protect.genasys.com. If you do not have an internet connection, you can call Humboldt OES at 707-268-2500. That's 707-268-2500. We moved into some music that they don't want right now. So you know what I'm going to do is read the weather for you. And it says that today we get near normal temperatures for the interior, with cooler temperatures are likely late into the weekend. Or late week into the weekend. Smoky conditions from the MP18 fire that we just talked about. Focused on the Trinity River Valley, slight chance of interior thunderstorms Thursday into Saturday, and minor coastal flooding is possible around Humboldt Bay at the evening high tide tonight. So watch out for that. Temperatures 88 today, Southern Humboldt, 52 tonight, 84 tomorrow, Humboldt Bay, Eureka, 62, 54, and 61 tomorrow, and Laytonville, 91 today, 55 tonight, 89 tomorrow. The coastal waters forecast from Point St. George to Cape Mendocino and out to 10 nautical miles. There is a small craft advisory in effect through Thursday morning. Tonight the wind will be northwest 15 to 20 knots and waves northwest 10 feet at 10 seconds. Patchy, dense fog. And the coastal waters forecast from Cape Mendocino to Point Arena now to 10 nautical miles. Small craft advisory as well in effect through Thursday morning. Tonight wind northwest 20 to 25 knots with gusts up to 35. Waves northwest 9 feet at 9 seconds, southwest 2 feet at 17 seconds. And the solar and lunar phases, tidal info. The sun rose at 6:25 in Shelter Cove. It will set at 8:15. There was a high tide at 12:25, 5.3 feet. Low tide at 5:33, 2.2 feet. And then another high tide at 11:32. That's going to be 7.1 feet. New moon rose at 6:15 this morning. And it will set at 8:28 tonight. And according to the Solunar theory, today is another excellent day for fishing. The fish activity is very high. All right. We're going to have another 42 minutes of 48 minutes, I guess. 47. 46. Of Eurobureau, and then Susan will bring you the Jazz Feast. Some more music coming up now.

0: That was Erland Oye with La Prima Estate here on the Eurobureau. 18 minutes after 3 now. In a moment, we'll have news from Sweden from this morning. First, I want to let you know that support for KMED comes from listeners like you. Thank you. And from Floodplain Produce, organically grown vegetables, fruits, and flowers on the Avenue of the Giants in Pepperwood. Their veggie stand is open every day from 11 to 5. Special orders are welcome at 707-722-4330. They're also at the Garberville Friday Farmers Market. And they're the ones with the blackberry popsicles. Thank you, Floodplain Produce. Here's news from Radio Sweden.
1: There's a severe shortage of sperm donors across Sweden, and waiting times are long, according to the TT News Agency. Several regional health authorities are now trying to recruit new donors through advertising campaigns on social media. At the same time, the requirements are strict, and out of 100 applicants, only around 15 are selected. Around 700 children are born through sperm donation in Sweden each year. A Swedish woman who was shot in the Portuguese capital Lisbon has undergone surgery and is now out of danger, according to newspaper Correio de Manhã. The newspaper reports that the woman was shot while buying a pastry on a popular tourist street earlier this week. She's believed to have been caught in the middle of an argument between another man and the suspected gunman. The suspect has been arrested. It's now time for the Social Democrats in our series of interviews with Swedish parliamentary party leaders ahead of September's elections here in Sweden. The Social Democrats voted for a lot of the migration rules that have been tightened over the last 4 years by the current government. We asked Social Democrat leader Magdalena Andersson what's the difference between her party and the government and Sweden Democrats when it comes to having a strict stance on migration.
2: Well, when it comes for people who wants to come to Sweden who are not here yet, we are have fairly similar policies. But the difference is how we view people that are in Sweden. We want to have an inclusive society where people have moved to Sweden, who have the right to stay here, who have permanent residence here, who have grown up here, and that they should feel safe, that they are welcome to stay in Sweden, and that they can be part of our community.
1: Social Democrat leader Magdalena Andersson there. You can hear the whole interview on our homepage or in our app, Sveriges Radio. And in a few hours, a solar eclipse will be visible in much of Western Europe. Here in Sweden, around 80% of the sun will be covered by the moon. It's the largest solar eclipse in Sweden in more than a decade. It begins at around 7 p.m. and reaches its peak around 8 p.m. in most of the country. But don't look at the sun directly, though. That can cause permanent damage, which you might not notice straight away. One tip is to use a colander and look at the shape of the eclipse in its shadow on the floor, rather than looking directly towards the sun. Those were Wednesday's headlines. For more news stories, check out our app or our homepage. I'm Chris Boswell. Have a great Wednesday evening and enjoy the eclipse.
0: Well, that eclipse will have happened. I have not looked for any pictures yet. Maybe I'll do that later on. I think it was supposed to be at 7 in the evening local time.

0: From Sweden, that was Walter Nilsson. And what was the tune? Lukas Dennis och Farsan.
1: Really?
0: Lukas Dennis and Farsan. Okay. Very good. 3:29 now. No, it's only 3:25, actually. Let's hear some news from Polish Radio Warsaw from today.
2: SpaceX changes Starlink roaming rules for Polish customers. Polish tourists face difficulties leaving Sicily amid Mount Etna eruption. First total solar eclipse visible in Europe in nearly 30 years. Poland is said to be excluded from Starlink's European mobile service region, according to SpaceX, potentially making it more complicated and expensive for Polish customers to use the satellite internet service while traveling abroad. From August 17th, Polish users will no longer be treated in the same way as customers from most other European countries when using the service outside Poland. In practice, Polish customers traveling with their Starlink equipment to countries such as Germany, the Czech Republic, or Croatia may face additional requirements and higher costs. They will reportedly have to notify Starlink about their travel plans and undergo identity document verification. Customers from many other European countries will continue to be able to use Starlink roam within the European region without the same formalities. The decision has prompted a response from Poland's Minister of Digital Affairs, Krzysztof Gawkowski. He has asked SpaceX to urgently restore the same roaming conditions for Polish Starlink users that apply to customers in most other European countries.
3: Zasady.
2: The rules for Poland's purchase of Starlink for Ukraine remain unchanged. The rules for using Starlink remain unchanged as well. We demand equal treatment for Polish customers. It's not normal for other European countries to continue using Starlink as they have done so far, while Poland will have new rules. I don't understand this, and I protest. I demand that Elon Musk and SpaceX change these rules. Gawkowski said he disagreed with what he described as an unequal treatment of Polish customers and asks SpaceX to explain the reasons behind the decision. If the company is citing local regulatory requirements, the minister said it should identify the specific regulations that justify different rules for Poland. The reasons for SpaceX's decision have not been officially confirmed, one possible explanation being discussed in Poland's role in providing Starlink terminals to Ukraine for use by its military and government institutions. However, there is currently no confirmed statement from SpaceX establishing a direct connection between the roaming changes and Poland's support for Ukraine. The new rules do not mean that Starlink is withdrawing from the Polish market. Around 200 Polish tourists are experiencing difficulties leaving Sicily as volcanic activity at Mount Etna disrupts air travel on the island, Poland's Ministry of Foreign Affairs said on Tuesday. According to Foreign Ministry spokesman Maciej Wewiór, flights to and from Catania Airport have been cancelled, rescheduled or diverted because of the ongoing eruption. Polish tourists stranded at the airport have been advised to contact their airline first for information and assistance with alternative travel arrangements. Wewiór also urged Polish citizens traveling abroad to register with the Ministry of Foreign Affairs Odyseusz system. Registration allows Polish consular officials to contact travelers more quickly during an emergency and makes it easier for the authorities to send warnings and important updates. The Polish Foreign Ministry has advised people traveling from Sicily to regularly check their flight status directly through their airline's website or mobile application. The volcanic activity has severely disrupted operations at Catania Airport. Airlines have been diverting flights to other airports, including Palermo and Comiso. Polish tourist Jovita Borczuk told Polish radio that she and other travelers were waiting for a bus to Comiso, but had not been given confirmation that the transport would arrive. A Wizz Air flight was cancelled, leaving people stranded. There was no way to even get to Palermo or anywhere else, as all the nearest flights were booked or cancelled, even buses and trains. A taxi costs 400 euros per person. The situation remains dependent on volcanic activity and aviation safety conditions. And lastly, on Wednesday, sky watchers across Europe will have a rare opportunity to witness a total solar eclipse, the first such event visible from continental Europe since 1999. The eclipse will be most spectacular in Iceland and northern Spain, while a partial eclipse will be visible across much of Europe, including Paula. A partial solar eclipse will be visible across a much wider area, including most of Europe, northwestern Africa, and parts of northeastern North America. In Poland, observers will see a deep partial eclipse. The event will begin before sunset, but its final stages will occur after the sun has disappeared below the horizon. A total solar eclipse is an incredible experience, says Dr. Piotr Witek, who witnessed the phenomenon in 2008. During the last minute before the eclipse, the sky's brightness drops by about a hundredfold. It becomes as dark as half an hour after sunset. It's not night, but it's noticeably darker and cooler, yet the horizon still glows with light. The best viewing conditions in Poland are expected in the western and northern parts of the country. For those who miss Wednesday's event, another major opportunity will come relatively soon. On August 2, 2027, a total solar eclipse will be visible in southern Spain, as well as parts of North Africa, Saudi Arabia, and Yemen.

That was the Warsaw Village Band with a water invocation. Voda, voda, water, water. As I understand it, voda, that's water, vodka is the little water. The water invocation. The album is called Water Duction. It's 3:30, let's give it 3:36. 4 o'clock, we'll have the jazz feast. We're going to have an update on the Hoopa fire, the M18 fire, in a moment. I want to let you know first that support for KMED comes from listeners like you, and we thank you. 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So the update on wildlife fire in Hoopa Valley, just north of Hoopa and Mill Creek. It's named the MP18 fire. There is still that evacuation order for zone HIAE-002-A. You must leave immediately. Do not wait. Leave now. The fire is still estimated at 2,800 plus acres with 10% containment. There are additional evacuation warnings for much of the eastern side of the Hoopa Valley and newly activated evacuation warning zones east of Highway 96, south of Wichipec. You can find exact zone boundaries on the Watch Duty app or at protect.genasys.com. It's not Genesis, it's GENASYS.com. If you do not have an internet connection, you can dial Humboldt OES at 707-268-2500. Again, there is an evacuation order for zone HIAE-002-A, which is north of Mill Creek Road, south of Coyote Creek and Hopkins Creek, west of North Fork Mill Creek and east of Highway 96. That's an evacuation order. You need to leave now and take evacuation route to Hoopa Neighborhood Facility at 11860 State Highway 96. That's from the KMED News Department just a few minutes ago. All right, so... Oh, yes, I wanted to let you know that North Coast Co-op

0: Seeds for Change program. KMUD is the recipient this month. So when you round up at the register this August, you'll be supporting KMUD's locally produced content, which includes diverse music, local news, public affairs programs, and life safety information like you just heard. Thanks to the North Coast Co-op for supporting community radio, and thanks to you for rounding up at the register for KMUD. It's all month, so when I go late in a month, I can do the same thing. Tell them to round it up. And thank you for doing that. Next, a feature I was almost going to play a couple of weeks ago, but then didn't. Here's Kate Laycock and Lars Bevanger. You know, there's community radio community, there's been a lively discussion about, hey, are we going to allow music generated by artificial intelligence? And apparently there's a lot of AI-generated music on Spotify and such services. This is about that.
1: Picture this. You're a serious musician, working hard to create art and make a living. Suddenly, on your music streaming profile, a new album appears. In your name. It's not you. In fact, it's nothing like you at all. It's AI-generated, and you can't get rid of it. Well, that is exactly what is happening to an increasing number of artists. Lars Bevanger met up with one of them in Oslo.
2: This is a track by and with bass player and composer Mats Eilertsen from his 2019 album Reveries and Revelations. He's released 13 solo albums and appeared on more than 100 releases, and is considered one of Europe's top jazz performers. But earlier this year, one new album release by Mats Eilertsen was not quite what it purported to be.
3: Somebody who listens to my music contacted me and said, there's a new album from you out. He found it on Tidal, but also could tell me it was on Spotify.
2: This was not Mats. When you go to the places we used to go. The album was posted under his name, on his profile, but it was AI-generated soft rock with a cliched album cover. The process of uploading a track to a streaming service is fully automated, giving an AI product the exact same name as an established artist increases the chance that the AI music ends up on that artist's profile. In Mats Eilertsen's case, it meant the AI creator instantly got access to the real Mats' thousands of fans.
3: I didn't feel angry or sad, I was just frustrated that this happened to me and we have come to this point.
2: AI-generated music is growing rapidly. The French streaming platform Deezer is so far the only major streaming service actively labelling such music, and they say that AI-generated tracks now represent nearly half of all new music uploaded to their platform. A lot of this is not listened to, but the scale and growth of the phenomenon is worrying many musicians.
4: When AI music came, it was more like, this sounds a bit generic, boring, flat. And we're seeing it become better and better.
2: Torstein Sloen is a guitarist and a representative from the Norwegian Artists Initiative for the Regulation of Artificial Intelligence. Bass player Mats Eilertsen is not the only Norwegian artist having had their name and profile taken over by AI, he tells me.
4: It is, for instance, Tor Gustavsen. There's Matthias Eik, I think Jacob Young has been exposed for this kind of fraud.
5: So why do you think these AI copies don't go for the bigger artists, like the internationally hugely successful ones like Taylor Swift or someone like Justin Bieber?
4: I think there might be two reasons for that. One is because they have the power to sue. Also because big record companies, which already has big deals with AI companies. So they have this kind of AI agreement already. So we who are not protected by this is more exposed for, and don't also have the economic capacity to go against these kind of forces.
3: I thought it was fairly easy to get rid of this music. Apparently there are some forms that you can use to say that this music is not yours.
2: Mats Eilertsen contacted the streaming platforms where his profile had been misused and managed to get rid of it in most instances. On Spotify, however, the AI version of Mats remains, but now under its own profile, away from Mats's original discography. Spotify declined an interview for this piece, but sent this answer to my question of why the fake Mats Eilertsen is still allowed to exist on their platform. I quote, "Artists have shared the same or similar names for decades, long before AI was part of the picture. Ownership of artist names is governed by trademark and intellectual property laws and isn't something streaming platforms decide." End quote.
3: And since I don't have copyright over my own name, it's just another release out there.
5: So you basically would have to copyright your own name. Is that something you could do?
3: I never tried it. Maybe I should be the artist formerly known as Mats Eilertsen or something.
2: Few musicians can make a living from streaming royalties alone. Live performances are still the mainstay for people like Mats. He argues that this is also what the art is all about, a meeting between real people.
3: For us performing musicians, that's the most valuable asset now, with humans meeting each other in conversations or in a concert hall or in a cafe or in a pub. AI is here to stay, and it has a good positive sides, can create a lot of good things, but as humans we still have to meet each other and have a smile and chats, and that's still our strength, I think. And live music is still that side, and I think that's our strength in the future.
2: Lars Bevanger, DW, Oslo.

0: That was Oliver Dragojevic from Split, Croatia. He died in 2018 at age 70. Was a singer and composer. Began playing harmonica at age 5 and then learned piano, clarinet, and bass guitar. And he participated in national selections for a Eurovision Song Contest in 1988 and in 1994. All right. And the tune, what was it? Copacabana something. 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Arcata, McKinleyville, and Eureka open every day from 6:30 a.m. with coffee and fresh bakery items. 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I've got one more item for you. Farmers around the world, I think, are suffering from, in a lot of European countries, and North America suffering from drought, other places from floods, and they're thinking of maybe we need to start growing something else. And so it is happening in the Czech Republic. This is from today's broadcast from Radio Prague.
1: Due to drought and heat, Czech farmers are looking for new crops that can better withstand such conditions. Increasingly, they are opting for sunflowers instead of rapeseed. In the eastern parts of the country, there have even been attempts to grow figs or olive trees. Danielle Lazarova has the story.
2: People driving through central Bohemia can now admire fields of sunflowers in bloom. According to data from the Czech Statistics Office, farmers sowed sunflowers on 33,000 hectares this year, 12,000 more than last year. Jan Bursík is chairman of the board of the Domašín farm.
3: I have been looking for more alternative crops that can cope with climate change long term, because we are dealing with it more and more every year. I had been thinking about sunflowers for some time, for several years already. Now an opportunity arose in terms of sales as well, so we currently have 45 hectares.
2: Bursík says sunflowers have coped well with this year's extreme weather.
3: They handled the drought noticeably better than other crops. Ripening is relatively quick. The entire pattern of crop growing is changing. Crops that are normally harvested in October, such as buckwheat, will be harvested almost 2 months earlier.
2: The Patákovy farm in central Bohemia has also switched to growing sunflowers. Lucia Patáková has been growing the crop for the second year now.
3: Last year was a trial year. It was a nice change and another crop to add to our commodities. This year we were already counting on it, and there was demand for it as well. We sold it directly from the farm in bags and sold everything this way. So this year it was clear that we would continue and even expand. Last year we had 3 hectares. This year we planted 8.
2: Czech farmers are increasingly trying to adapt to extreme summer heat and a lack of rainfall. Barbora Panková is a spokesperson for the Czech Agrarian Chamber.
3: In South Moravia and other warmer regions, there have even been attempts to grow figs or even olive trees. For now, however, these are individual projects rather than a trend that would fundamentally change the structure of Czech agriculture.
2: According to Pankova, adapting to increasingly severe drought and high temperatures is essential, and farmers are also looking for more resilient varieties of conventional crops. But when an extreme year such as this one arrives, even those measures cannot guarantee good yields.
3: This year is once again showing us that simply changing crops is not enough. We entered the summer with a significant lack of moisture, and high temperatures then hit crops during a sensitive stage of development and negatively affected their yields.
2: Farmers are thus relying on technological development that may further increase the resilience of crops to these excesses in the years to come.
1: Danielle Lazarova with that report.
0: All right, we've got one more tune coming up. First, I want to let you know that in just a few minutes, Susan will bring you the Jazz Feast. And I also want to say thanks for your support of KMUD. And for that, from Finnish Country Sauna and Tubs and Cafe Mocha. They're located at 5th and J Streets in Arcata and serve European coffees, music and news inside with private hot tubs and saunas outside. They accept reservations at 707-822-2228. Finnish Country Sauna and Tubs is open at 11 a.m. every day. Here's Stefan Eicher with it. I haven't heard this album in a long time. It is called Rien à voir, nothing to see here. Lots to listen to at KMUD. Thanks for tuning in. Have a wonderful week.

All right, here we are. It is 4:01, time for Jazz Feast. Susan sitting in for Bear, and you are tuned in to KMUD Garberville 91.1 and HD1, KMUE Eureka 88.1 and HD1, KLAI Laytonville 90.3 and FM Translator K25APQ Shelter Cove 99.5, live and on demand online at kmud.org. And I want to thank all of your support, and also support for this program comes from the Eureka Symphony, a community orchestra dedicated to providing high-quality music that is performed, supported, and appreciated by all ages. The orchestra brings enrichment to Humboldt County through live performances and educational programs. More information is available at EurekaSymphony.org. And this program is underwritten by Bergen Sipola Vineyards, a winery located off the grid in northern Mendocino County. They use only organically grown fruit to make all natural wines, which are fermented without added sulfites on their own native yeast. The wines are aged for up to 2 years in French and American oak without additives and bottled unfiltered on Facebook and Instagram. More information at Bergen Sipola Vineyards. I'm sorry. Let's try that again. BergenSipolaVineyards.com. Thank you so much to our underwriters. We wouldn't be here without you and all our other supporters. And we do, if you've been listening, this is still from, well, this is at 3:30. Okay, good. So I think it was updated. We have an update, including an evacuation order for the wildfire in Hoopa Valley, just north of Hoopa and Mill Creek Road, named the MP18 fire. There is now an evacuation order for zone HIA -E002-A. You must leave immediately. Do not wait. Leave now. Zone H1AE002-A is north of Mill Creek Road, south of Coyote Creek and Hopkins Creek, west of North Fork Mill Creek, and east of Highway 96. There is an evacuation order. Leave now. Take evacuation route to Hoopa Neighborhood Facility at 11860 State Highway 96. The fire is estimated at 2,803 acres, with 10% containment. Route 96 from 3.9 miles east to 8.3 miles east of Hoopa is closed due to fire activity. Avoid the area and plan alternate routes. Hoopa OES says residents must stay away from active fire roads, including Hostler Ridge, Mill Creek Road, and Big Hill Road. There are additional evacuation warnings for much of the eastern side of the Hoopa Valley and newly activated evacuation warning zones east of Highway 96, south of Wichpec. 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If you do not have an internet connection, you can call Humboldt OES at 707-268-2500. All right. That's always a really hard thing to read, because it means somebody, lots of people are in a very, very hard situation. So we send out our best hope and thoughts for them. All right. Well, let's get on to some music. Last week after I walked out, I thought, yeah, you know what? Next week I want to do a little more, start out this first half hour with some older
pieces, and we're going to begin, we're going to do more than just begin, with Clark Terry and Chris Woods. This is a fantastic CD. It's called Lucerne 1978. And because it's so fantastic, I just had to play three cuts off of it. The first one we're going to hear is called The Hymn. The second one we're going to hear is Silly Samba, and Clark Terry did write that. The Hymn was written by Charlie Parker. And the third one we'll hear, Lemon Drop, was written by Wallington. And the second one, Clark Terry has the mute in his trumpet, so that's a little different sounding. And the third one, both Clark Terry and Chris Woods do their wonderful scat singing, talking scat, which is just so much fun. So let's hear from Clark and Chris Woods.

the wheat, the white, the wheat, the white, the wheat, the white, the wheat, the white, the wheat, the white, the wheat, the white, the wheat, the white, the wheat, the white, the wheat, the white, the wheat, the white, the wheat, the white, the wheat, the white, the wheat, the white, the wheat, the white, the wheat, the white, the wheat, the white, the wheat, the white, the wheat, the white, the wheat, the white, the wheat, the white, the wheat, the white, the wheat, the white, the wheat, the white, the wheat, the white, the wheat, the white, the wheat, the white, the wheat, the white, the wheat, the white, the wheat, the white, the wheat, the white, the wheat, the white, the wheat, the white, the wheat, the white, the wheat, the white, the wheat, the white, the wheat, the white, the wheat, the white, the wheat, the white, the wheat, the white, the wheat, the white, the wheat, the white, the wheat, the white, the wheat, the white, the wheat, the white, the wheat, the white, the wheat, the white, the wheat, the white, the w

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1: the bound, the bound, the bound, the bound, the bound, the bound,
0: the big, big, big, big, big, big, big, big, big, big, big, big, big, big, big, big, big, big, big, big, big, big, big, big, big, big, big, big,
1: big, big, big, big,
0: big, big, big, big, big, big, big, big, big, big, big, big, big, big,
1: big, big, big, big, big, big, big, big, big, big, big, big, big, big, big, big, big, big,
0: big, big, big, big, big, big, big,
1: big, big, big, big, big, big, big, big, big, big, big, big, big, big, big, big, big, big, big, big, big, big, big, big, big, big, big, big, big, big, big, big, big, big, big, big, big, big, big, big, big, big, big, big, big, big, big, big, big, big, big, big, big, big, big, big, big, big, big, big, big, big, big, big, big, big, big, big, big, big, big, big, big, big, big, big, big, big, big, 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big, big, big, big, big, big, big, big, big, big, big, big, big, big, big, big, big, big, big, big, big, big, big, big, big, big, big, big, big, big, big, big, big, big, big, big, big, big, big, big, big, big, big, big, big, big, big, big, big, big, big, big, big, big, big, big, big, big, big, big, big, big, big, big, big, big, big, big, big, big, big

0: on the barrel, got she leave on the barrel, nickel in the barrel, the bit barrel on the girl, nickel and spit it, spit it, spit it, hit it, hit it, spit it.
1: She bit him, she hit him, she bit him.
2: Oh, she bit him, she hit him. But whip a titty, whip a titty, whip a titty, whip a titty, whip
0: a titty. She bit him, do bit him a little up, too little up. She would need to go on the angle line, sit on the barrel, nickel a lot.
2: Doop, doop, he was a little.

Right, all right, there we go. That was Toshiko Akiyoshi Jazz Orchestra, and Lou Tobacken was featuring on that CD. And before that, we had, what did we have before that? We had Leica. Let me just double check myself. No, we had Tom Scott doing, and I changed that. We were going to listen to Tones for Bones, but we listened to Children of the Night. And with Tom Scott, he's on the sax, tenor sax. We had Ronnie Cooper on the baritone sax, Randy Brecker on the trumpet, Jay Ashby on trombone, Gil Goldstein on piano, Dwayne Berno on bass, and Willie Jones on drums. And then, of course, we started with Clark Terry and Chris Woods with them. Horace Parion was on piano, Victor Sproles on bass, and Bobby Durham on the drums. Okay, it is the Jazz Feast, and it's 4:32, and this is Susan sitting in for Bear. The Westport Volunteer Fire Department is hosting its annual fundraising barbecue on Saturday, August 15th, from 11 a.m. until dusk. Live music, craft merchants, a silent auction of some very special items, and plenty of fun activities for the whole family, including a bounce house and face painting. Proceeds of the event will be used to fund critical repairs and upgrades to the Westport Volunteer Fire Department firehouse. No dogs, please. And join Betty and Nadine for homegrown tomatoes on the fourth Wednesday of every month at 7 p.m. This is a call-in talk show where we share our gardening techniques and knowledge to make our homes and world a better and more sustainable place, and always organic. Well, if that's the fourth, right, so you have a couple more Wednesdays to wait for that. All right. Let's see. We've got that taken.

Highway 96. The fire is estimated at 2,803 acres with 10% containment. Route 96 from 3.9 miles east to 8.3 miles east of Hoopa is closed due to fire activity. Avoid the area and plan alternate routes. Hoopa OES says residents must stay away from active fire roads, including Hostler Ridge, Mill Creek Road, and Big Hill Road. There are additional evacuation warnings for much of the eastern side of the Hoopa Valley and newly activated evacuation warning zones east of Highway 96, south of Wichpeck. You can find exact zone boundaries on the Watch Duty app or at protect.genasys.com. If you do not have an internet connection, you can call Humboldt OES at 707-268-2500. All right. We can continue on. We're going to come up a little more to the present-ish, some of our CDs that we get sent to the station. And we will start out with, now let's see if I can, Damian Krajacek and Martin Jakonowicki. Well, there we go. And they are going to do First Steps. And let's see, Damon is, I believe, he'll play the flute on this one, and Martin will play the bass. And we will then hear a very different one called Space. So let's start with First Steps.

All right, there we are. It is 4:59. Let me just tell you about this woman. Let me also stop it here a minute. Okay, Charmaine Clamor, and she is Filipino, and she likes to combine Filipino folk with jazz. So that's what you just heard, and she was singing in Tagalog. And the one before that was called Flow, and she had with her the wonderful Our Lady of Refuge Children's Choir. And before that, we heard a French Laca, and she did, from a tribute to Billie Holiday CD, we heard You Turned the Tables on Me. And let's see, and then we started with the first two, Space and First Steps. Okay, it is KMUD Garberville, 91.1 and HD1, KMUE Eureka, 88.1 and HD1, KLAI Laytonville, 90.3, and FM Translator, K258BQ, Shelter Cove, 99.5, live and on demand, online at kmud.org. 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I'm going to read that once more because it's sort of faded there, but 707-601-8796. Okay, thank you very much. All right, so we can, I must also quickly read through the alert, just in case people haven't been listening. We have an update. This was from 3:30. So some little things might have changed. But we have an update, including an evacuation order for the wildfire in Hoopa Valley, just north of Hoopa and Mill Creek Road, named the MP18 fire. There is now an evacuation order for Zone H1A or HIAE-E002-A. You must leave immediately. Do not wait. Leave now. Zone HIAE-002-A is north of Mill Creek Road, south of Coyote Creek and Hopkins Creek, west of North Fork Mill Creek, and east of Highway 96. There is an evacuation order. Leave now. Take evacuation route to Hoopa Neighborhood Facility at 11860 State Highway 96. The fire is estimated at 2,803 acres with 10% containment. Route 96 from 3.9 miles east to 8.3 miles east of Hoopa is closed due to fire activity. Avoid the area and plan alternate routes. Hoopa OES says residents must stay away from active fire roads, including Hostler Ridge, Mill Creek Road, and Big Hill Road. There are additional evacuation warnings for much of the eastern side of the Hoopa Valley and newly activated evacuation warning zones east of Highway 96, south of Wichpeck. You can find exact zone boundaries on the Watch Duty app or at protect.genasys.com. Genesis, cease, size.